0: that you could go and pick up. We had to organize all of that stuff, whereas nowadays they kind of have set people that are putting up their hand to say, hey, you can mail stuff to our house, or come over to a cup of tea at the end of the day or anything like that.
1: And for someone who's so food driven,
0: yes,
1: I hadn't even thought of that. Like, yeah. Genuinely, like, because you're not taking like 7 months of supplies on your back, are you? You're not dragging that behind you. That's why I'm not allowed to go out walking. You see, like, I'd be a liability to myself and everyone around me. So that's a huge amount of planning. Like genuinely, kind of going, well, if I'm going to get from there to there by that day, I need to make sure that I've got provisions available.
0: Yeah.
1: There.
0: Yeah.
1: What was harder, walking or writing?
0: Oh, walking. Yeah.
1: Walking's harder.
0: Definitely walking. So that's the other part. My style of writing, I really wanted to delve into not just the physicality of what we did each day, but the emotional side of it as well. So for doing something like this, for walking 3,000 kilometers, or if you're doing any sort of goal where you're trying to achieve something that's outside of your realm of normal existence, you hit that period where your brain just kind of goes, I don't want to do this anymore. Why am I doing this? And you start to question everything about it. And I really wanted to capture that in my book and my writing to kind of show that process of how I was having those days where you're just battling your brain of not wanting to keep going, but then knowing that if you give up, you're going to regret it. And so you're kind of going back and forth, back and forth, and back and forth, all the while you're still taking your steps forward of what you're doing. And I think that is so paralleled to any other goal that we have in our life, you know, whether you're going to school or whether you're training for a marathon or maybe even moving house to a new city where you have to start all over with making new relationships and all that sort of stuff, that as a human, we have this tendency to go, ooh, this is uncomfortable, let's quit. And I think when we have goals out there that we know we're meant to do, it's so important to recognize that it's okay to sit in that discomfort and it's okay to have those mental battles with yourself. But if you keep taking one step at a time, you'll get there in the end.
1: So you walk 3,000 kilometers,
0: yes,
1: top to bottom. You'd already walked across British Columbia. Mm-hmm. How many kilometres was that?
0: About 1,000.
1: That's just a stroll, wasn't it?
0: Yeah
1: exactly.
0: No big deal.
1: Barely worth mentioning, to be fair, right? Yes. So it was just 1,000K. How far did you walk across Australia?
0: Australia, I didn't. So Australia, I came there in my mind thinking that was the place I wanted to be. I wanted to live on the beach and call it a day. But I was there as a backpacker, and so I traveled around by like camper van and that sort of thing and made friends and saw lots of cool different things, but never really felt like sticking around. I think it was the...
1: Or walking, because it's dangerous out there. Like, and they've bloody spiders and they've got snakes and the crocodiles.
0: Yep.
1: Those bloody Tasmanian devil things.
0: Things.
1: Wolverine. I just got... Yeah.
0: And I think it's different if you grow up in that. Yeah. If you grow up in that, then you're kind of used to it. And it's no different than me in Canada. I grew up knowing about bears and kind of how to handle them in the wild and that sort of thing. Not that I'm an expert at it, but just I was aware of it. So it didn't seem like as big of a deal. So maybe if you grew up in Australia, things like the big spiders and snakes and all that wouldn't bug you so much.
1: They got big spiders in Canada?
0: Not like Australia, no.
1: But not snakes?
0: Not that I can... No,
1: because they got them in America,
0: it's
1: right?
0: It's too cold.
1: Yeah. It's just, to me, going and doing all that in Australia, it's just like, you know, just like someone planted you in the middle of hell and you just kind of gone. Anyway, work it out. So, what's next? Like, obviously, like, you've walked the length. I mean, like, do you find, like, if you walk out of the house, like, you're just kind of going, right, and like 4 days and I'll come back, I'll turn around at the end of 4 days and I'll come back again? Or are you looking for the next challenge?
0: Yeah, well, the next challenge for me is using this story. So, I'll backtrack. I had two thoughts at the same time. But right now, I've just started to use my book in publishing it to build a community where I can help other people with their goals or with the process of exiting that phase of their life where maybe they're a people pleaser or they've been living smaller than what they know they could be, and kind of using the lessons that I had in

0: in Te Aroha to support them with that and coach them through that. For myself, it's taken me 15 years to write this book properly in the way that it is, just because I finished that journey and then I kind of tucked it away and wanted to pretend it wasn't there because it was so outside the norm of what other people had done in my life that I felt like I had to shrink back to normality,
1: right,
0: if that makes sense. And so I spent quite a few years kind of ignoring that part of myself and not really being ashamed of it, but just kind of making it a little bit smaller so it didn't make other people uncomfortable.
1: Because it's not the kind of thing you can talk about with everyone, is it? It's like, I mean, I can go out and say, like, yeah, I went for dinner last week and I did that.
0: Yeah.
1: There's not many people you can walk around and go, you know, you remember that 3,000 kilometer walk that we did?
0: Yeah.
1: And everyone goes, it was one of the, you know, it was like, would you remember? Yeah. And that bloody hill, it's different, isn't it? But I get what you're saying. Like, you kind of go, like,
0: yeah,
1: who do I share this with?
0: Exactly. And so I kind of just shrunk myself and was like, oh, it's not a big deal. That was in my past. And tried to be a normal person doing all the things I should be doing. And it's just been in the last couple of years that I woke up and I kind of realized, you know what, my life isn't looking the way I want it to look. And I'm a person that's so busy people pleasing that I don't have any boundaries anymore. I don't even recognize myself in the mirror. And I need to change. I need to change for myself, and I also need to change for my son. And so I kind of had that wake-up call just over a year ago and kind of shifted everything in my life since then and realized that everything that I've learned in doing that and doing Te Aroha and being a people pleaser and coming out of that and the skill sets that I have has all led me to this point where now I can help other people and now I can share my story and now I can share those lessons and now I can kind of help other people find that spark within themselves where they go, you know what, this is why I'm here. This is my purpose and this is who I am, and I don't have to dim that light for anyone else.
1: I told you we're going to run out of time. We've run out of time. Yes. Very quickly, where can people find your book?
0: So you can find it on my website, but in here in Dunedin, you can find it at the University Bookshop, or if you're out in Balclutha, you can find it at their bookshop there as well.
1: Fantastic. Shalane, mm-hmm. Thank you very much for coming on the show. What an inspiration. Just sit there while I round out the show. Thank mm-hmm. you. Well, that's a wrap for this week. Thank you for tuning in. I've been Richard Knights, and you've all been wonderful. Remember, if you're looking for robust, respectful adult debate about all things local and further afield, and a welcoming online community doesn't take itself too seriously, come and find What's News in Dunedin on Facebook and join our fun. 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
3: Dunedin Area Citizens Association are holding a Meet the Councillors event at St Peter's Church Hall, Hillside Road, on Tuesday the 7th of July at 7 p.m. All are welcome. Dunedin Church of Christ invites you to join them with your family and friends for a free family movie night at the Dunedin Church of Christ, 3 Prince Albert Road, South Dunedin, on Wednesday the 8th of July at 4 p.m. They'll be watching Zootopia 2 with popcorn and a drink provided. The Octagon Poetry Collective next meets on Wednesday the 8th of July from 7 p.m. at the New Athenaeum Theatre in the Lower Octagon. Featured readers are Jenna Heller and Jordan Irvine with MC Jasmine Taylor. There'll be an open mic session as usual. Free entry and all are welcome. Hear from Dr. Andre Brodkorb, a leading food scientist whose research explores how the structure of food, particularly proteins, influences functional properties and nutritional value. He presents a free public lecture, Morning Breakdown, Breakfast, Fuel and Your Gut, at Castle One Lecture Theatre on Tuesday the 14th of July from 8 a.m. to 8:50 a.m. Using oat porridge and other foods as examples, this lecture will follow the journey of food through the gastrointestinal tract and explore how food structure influences digestion and nutrient absorption. Breakfast is on Harroways. Discover how your morning meal shapes your gut health. You might grab a prize too. The next Dunedin Record and Pop Culture Fair takes place on Sunday the 19th of July from 1 p.m. to 4 p.m. at Moons, 286 Princess Street. Come along for an afternoon of digging, discovering and hanging out surrounded by music, nostalgia and retro goodness. Expect

0: stacks of vinyl records, cassette tapes, CDs and DVDs, music memorabilia, books, comics and magazines, vintage clothing, retro collectibles and other weird, wonderful and hard-to-find treasures. Vendors may accept cash and or internet bank transfer. Hocken Collections is pleased to present The OG and Manaya, a new exhibition of work by Rhys King, 2025 Francis Hodgkins Fellow at the University of Otago. The exhibition runs until Saturday the 1st of August at the Hocken Gallery, first floor, Hocken Collections, 90 Anzac Avenue. Opening hours are Tuesday to Saturday from 10 a.m. to 5 p.m. The Hocken is closed on public holidays. Free haircuts and other services for people in need will be offered on Sunday the 9th of August from 1 p.m. to 4 p.m. at Carisbrook School Hall, 217 South Road. Free haircuts, manicures, chair massages and bra shapes are given by registered and qualified professionals who give up their time once a year to help those in need have access to services they normally couldn't afford. Any professionals who wish to do their bit by providing their service on the day can get in touch with organiser Melissa Aiken by phone on 027 5333 600. Dunedin Community Accounting are a group of senior accountancy students from Otago University supervised by chartered accountants. They're keen to help with non-profit accounting questions, big or small. 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Sessions are on Mondays from 5 to 7pm, in person or via Zoom. 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
6: 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You are awesome, and thank you. AC/DC, Highway to Hell. Bingo!

0: Kia ora e te whanau, and welcome to another week of Mix Match on Otago Access Radio. My name is David. I am a support worker with PACT and the host of this week's show. So no songs from me this week, sorry, everyone. But every song on this week's show is requested by the people we support, which is more important than what I think you should be listening to.
1: Hi, my name's Victoria, and I would like to hear the song Seven Drunken Nights by Celtic Thunder.
2: Well, as I came home on a Monday night, as drunk

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So I called me wife and I says to her, would you

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So I called me wife and I says to her,

0: All right, Seven Drunken Nights, Celtic Thunder. Thank you, Victoria. But next up, we have a request from Kevin. It's the Travelling Wilburys.
1: We're just gonna have to stay.
0: And I've forgotten the name of the song.
1: Sorry, everyone, but everyone's just... Dave is having some technical

0: Ring Wilbur is handled with care. Thank you very much, Kevin. If you've just joined us, you are listening to Mix Match on Otago Access Radio, or OAR FM, or FM, however you want to say it, 105.4 FM. And if you'd like to hear more from us, you can go to their website and stream every episode and all the other great content on this radio show. But next up, we have a request from Tegan.
1: We are not going to take it by Twister Sisters.

0: This is going to take forever. All right. We're not going to take it. Thank you, Tegan. It was a good one. So the next song up is for Michael. Now, Michael did a blistering version of Michael Jackson's Who Is It at karaoke the other day. When I looked at programming that song, it's really, really, really long. So instead, this is a dedication to Michael's great version of Who Is It. This is Taylor.
1: There's this...

0: Right, smooth criminal, Michael Jackson. I'm going to put that one out there to Michael. All right, but we are coming to the end of another show.
1: Terrific show.
0: A terrific show. Okay, you're too kind. So, Whakaronga mai a te rawiki, you've been listening to Mix Match on Otago Access Radio. Big thanks for Taylor for helping out with the announcing today. Saves me a little bit of work. But we have one song left. Taylor's going to announce this one too.
1: What song is it, David?
0: Well, you announced it.
1: No.

This is a song for Anthony, so here we go. It is Tom Petty, Love is a Long Road.

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2: Kia ora and welcome to DPA's Notable Radio. I'm your host, Amy Taylor. So this year is an election year. Our general election is held on the 7th of November 2026. Many disabled people are asking important questions about what policies the political parties are offering that will improve the lives of disabled people. Today, we're here to look at some of the key disability issues and the sort of questions you should be asking our politicians and our political parties on their policies in order to make an informed decision about your vote. This program is not to tell you who to vote for. That's absolutely not the purpose of this program. The program is to inform you on the sort of things that might be helpful to think about when questioning your politicians about what they offer and making informed decisions about your vote. So DPA and People First are planning in Dunedin an election forum, and we've got a preliminary date for the 26th of September this year. So that should allow you a little bit of time still to register to vote, with voter registrations closing around the 7th of October. So we should all be enrolled to vote, and we should all be exercising our political rights. So why do elections matter? So when we talk about how many disabled people are in New Zealand, the latest census tells us that it's probably about 17% of New Zealanders are disabled. So we have a significant percentage. So our vote really does count. So when we include family members, whānau, carers, disability affects a significant proportion of the population. So

We need to remember that our vote does actually matter. And when we vote, we can instigate change. So, unfortunately, disability issues are often not present in election debates. So we need to address this. And we can address this by asking questions of the political parties. Government decisions affect every aspect of our lives. They affect things like disability support, funding, accessible transport, housing, healthcare, education, employment, income supports, and rights and accessibility. So the decisions that are made after this election will directly affect your life, my life, and disabled people across the country for a number of years. So your vote really does matter, and it's really important that you register for voting and go to the polls. So let's talk about some of the issues that are affecting disabled people, some of the political issues. One of them is disability support services. Now, you will have heard a lot in the media about the disability support services bill. And submissions have recently closed, so we can no longer submit on this bill, but there will be some oral submissions. The current government says its reforms are intended to make disability support more consistent, transparent, and sustainable. However, many disabled people and advocates have expressed concerns about funding restrictions and changes to disability support services and the introduction of the Disability Support Services Bill. So when we talk about the Disability Support Services Bill, remember this is the piece of legislation that the coalition government has put forward that overrides the Supreme Court decision that says that family carers are employees of the state. So it says that family carers are not employees of the state and they are not entitled to worker compensation and other perks associated by being an employee. The Green Party has strongly criticised this legislation, arguing that disabled people were not adequately consulted and the principle of nothing about us without us has not been respected. The Labour Party has also come out in criticism of this piece of legislation. So we need to talk about what we do actually want from our political parties when we are considering disability support services. And some of the questions you could ask are, will the funding keep pace with demand? Will disabled people have genuine choice and control over their care and support? Will carers be paid adequately and their work be acknowledged? And will they be supported? What role will disabled people have in decision-makings about disability support services? So connected to this is the issue of family carers. So the Disability Support Services Bill, as I've said before, puts forward the notion that care is actually the primary responsibility of the family. It is not the primary responsibility of the state. And the state should only step in when the family no longer has capacity for care. Now, this has been disputed by a number of disability advocates in saying that this puts extra pressure on family carers. It doesn't give disabled people autonomy over their care. So across New Zealand, thousands of family members provide essential care and support. Many have given up their careers, so they can't work in typical paid employment because they are caring for disabled family members, or they've had to reduce their working hours. And this can lead to financial hardship. So there's been a number of recent debates about carer rights and their employment status and surrounding the Disability Support Services Bill. So when you consider family carers, some of the questions that you might ask the political parties is, how will family carers be recognised? Will they receive adequate financial support?
how will the government address poverty in family carer communities? And what support will be available for ageing carers? And then we need to talk about things like residential care and how that will be available for disabled people. So keep in mind some of these questions for when we have our election forum. What could we ask our political candidates about their party's policies? And then now let's talk about transport. Accessible transport remains one of the most important issues for disabled people. So we've had this coalition government has put in place some recent changes to total mobility subsidies, cuts to total mobility subsidies that have raised concerns among disabled people and advocacy groups. For some people, transport is the difference between participation and isolation. Without affordable transport, people might not be able to attend medical appointments, work or study, volunteer, visit family and friends, and participate in community life. So Labor has recently announced a subsidised transport policy with public transport caps being public transport being capped at $10 a week and $20 in major centres. On the surface, this seems like a great policy for getting people out of their cars and onto public transport. Unfortunately, many disabled people cannot use standard public transport, which is why the total mobility scheme exists in the first place. Unfortunately, Labor has made no mention of repealing the changes to total mobility. So we really need to be asking our political parties, what are they going to be doing with total mobility? How are they going to support transport for disabled people? There's also the issue of rural communities. There is very limited public transport available in rural communities. So the policy is skewed to advantaging those that live in commercial centres. Voters may want to ask candidates, do you support expanding the total mobility scheme? How will you improve access to public transport? And remember, access doesn't just mean a ramp. Access is a far more universal concept. So access can include public transport in rural areas. Access can include things like making sure that the pathways and footpaths are clear, making sure that bus stops are in areas near people's homes. What investment will be made to rural public transport? And how can we keep public transport affordable? And then there is the issue of housing. Accessible housing remains in critically short supply. As I've mentioned on this show before, Kainga Ora has abandoned their goal to build 15% universally designed houses. And this is a huge blow to the disabled community and will put extra pressure on disabled people to find accessible housing. And when we don't have any accessible social housing, people with disabilities that are in a low socioeconomic position are really in trouble. So abandoning this goal to build accessible housing is something that is of a huge concern to disabled community. Many disabled people face long waiting lists, inaccessible rentals, and homes that are expensive to modify. Renting and owning a home in New Zealand is expensive as it is for typical people. People with disabilities face additional barriers in the housing. Newly released New Zealand Disability Strategy, the newly released disability strategy identifies housing as one of the key areas for government action. So it's really disappointing to see that this goal has been abandoned. So when we are talking to our political candidates, we need to be asking questions like, how many accessible housing will be built? How will universal standards of design be strengthened and used in building these houses? Will housing affordability improve for disabled people? And what support is available for housing modifications for disabled people? We need to really be looking at making sure our disabled community is adequately housed in healthy homes that meet their needs.
So in terms of employment, which is another major political issue that affects the disabled community, disabled people continue to experience significantly lower employment rates than the general population. I've just received a text from a member of the deaf community telling me that they experience barriers in terms of getting employment with people using the health and safety legislation as an excuse to not employ them. And this is the sort of thing, barriers that disabled people experience on a day-to-day basis when competing in the job market.

market. The coalition government has an approach to disabled people as employment which prioritises welfare to work measures, including tighter work obligations and benefit sanctions, alongside targeted employment support. Many critics argue that the continued use of minimum wage exemptions for some disabled people and increased pressure on benefit recipients creates additional barriers for disabled people accessing employment rather than addressing the systemic challenges disabled people face in finding and maintaining employment. Barriers that the disabled community experience in terms of finding employment include discrimination, lack of accessible workplaces, limited transport options, and lack of workplace accommodations. So many employers will tell you that it is just too expensive to employ disabled people. Now, this is a political issue and something that we need our political parties to be addressing. Many parties will talk about increasing workforce participation, but we need to really be asking, how does this look in practice, and actually, is this disability rights informed? So how will employers be encouraged to hire disabled people? What support will be available for workplace accommodations? Will benefit rules support people who want to work? Will they overturn the Minimum Wage Exemption Act? So bear these questions in mind when you are talking to political candidates, if employment is a priority issue for you. Then we move on to talking about healthcare. Healthcare remains a significant concern. You will have seen in the media there's been a recent report on healthcare by the Health and Disability Commissioner indicating that healthcare remains inaccessible and inadequate to meet the needs of disabled people, with disabled people experiencing poor health outcomes across the board. Some of the things that disabled people report when accessing healthcare is long wait times, inaccessible services, difficulty in accessing specialists, rejection from referrals, and higher healthcare costs than typical population. Many voters might want to ask questions like, how will healthcare become more accessible? How will healthcare become more disability rights informed? Will waiting lists be reduced? What support will be available for disabled people with complex conditions? How can we support people in their primary care environment to have continuation of care? So these are some of the questions you might want to bear in mind when you're talking about healthcare and talking to our politicians about what policies they plan to offer. Then we need to talk about accessibility. So our previous Labour government floated an accessibility bill. The disabled community came out in full force to argue strongly against this bill in the form that it was presented. The argument was that the bill had no teeth. It was advisory, not compulsory. And ultimately, Labour decided not to pursue this bill. Many disabled advocates would like to see strong, enforceable accessibility legislation that protects the rights of disabled people to access, something maybe loosely modelled on the Americans with Disabilities Act. Remember, accessibility affects every part of life. It includes things like buildings, websites, public information, events, voting processes, and public transport. So the Greens Party's disability policy calls for full implementation of the UN Convention on the Rights of Persons with Disability with strong accessibility measures across society. Other parties have also emphasised improving service delivery, consistency and practical outcomes for disabled people. It doesn't really help to ask candidates whether they support accessibility. They're all going to say, yes, we do. However, we need to see how this is actually going to be practically put in place. So let's talk about some questions that you might want to ask our political candidates. You might want to ask, what is their disability policy? You might want to ask, would you support strong, enforceable accessibility legislation, perhaps loosely based on the Americans with Disabilities Act? Would you
actually make sure that

whatever we do put in place is not just advisory, that it actually, there are consequences for organizations and businesses that don't actually follow the rules.

0: 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Dunedin Voices, Dunedin Stories.
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1: Welcome to Spilling the Reality, where the journey of a Russian adoptee living with a disability is shared and brought to life. Hey guys, welcome back to another episode. So today I wanted to do an episode on living in fear with having a disability and multiple health issues and also having a visual impairment, because at the moment this is a bit of a relevant topic for me, and I feel like when you're living with so many health issues, it's quite a big thing. Fear is a big emotion that I feel like gets attached to having health issues for a lot of people, and so I wanted to talk about it a little bit because, you know, growing up with cerebral palsy, it's a non-progressive health condition, and so as a kid I was quite carefree, should I say, with everything. Kind of just tried everything, you know. I didn't really have much fear, I don't think. I don't think I understood half of the things going on medically. Like, I got it explained to me, but I was just a kid and, you know, I don't think I was really paying that much attention to everything else health-wise going on when I was younger. I just tried absolutely everything and anything when I was younger, despite my cerebral palsy and despite my surgeries and stuff. And, you know, as I've gotten older, the word fear has become a lot more, you know, a lot more of a bigger thing in my life. Having had lost half my vision due to retinal detachment and having my body just go completely haywire when I was 17, and continuing to go haywire still at 19. And I don't know, recently I've really come to a revelation that, you know, I have been living in fear quite a bit over the last few years, and I think that that is understandable that I have been, because purely just because of how many things I've had going on. And, you know, when you're constantly in hospital and when you've constantly got someone telling you you've got another medical problem, it is terrifying, and there's a lot of fear around that. And I think a lot of the fear that comes from that is also coming from the uncertainty, whether that be uncertainty of your future, of, you know, what's going to happen next, of treatment, if there is treatment, and what you can and can't do, because obviously being on multiple medications, medical devices, you know, constant admissions, and, you know, whatever the health condition may be, limitations do come with that. And, you know, there's risks to everything specifically, but when it comes to having a medical device or, you know, being on multiple medication, the risk for complications happening with those is even higher. And again, with that comes a lot of fear. And recently I have gotten my third concussion overall, but that will be my second concussion in the span of 10 months, all because I fell over a tiny ass piece of metal on a athletics track. Now, there's a lot of emotions around it, because I've now been concussed for a couple of weeks. And when I tell you, for me personally, this may be an unpopular opinion, concussion is the worst injury that I could possibly get. I would rather any other injury than concussion. And some people may agree with it and some people may not agree with it, but in my own personal experience, there is no injury that I could get that would scare me more than getting a concussion. And so, you know, fear is a very big thing. I've got so much going on, and, you know, one thing going wrong, I could end up seriously, like, sick, unwell, or, like, seriously injured as well. And when I was younger, I don't really think there was that much that I needed to look out for, per se, throughout my life. And so, you know, there wasn't as much fear there. But within growing up, you know, at 17, 18, 19, I'm about to turn 20. When you reach that age, you kind of understand a lot more of what's going on with your body, and, you know, that can be hard, especially when there are scary options and scary outcomes.

attention to you, with, you know, still being a teenager and still wanting to live out the teenage life and be able to do everything and keep up with your friends and keep up with your hobbies and just keep living as normally as possible, while being told that there are terrifying outcomes that could happen. And over the last, I'd say specifically 2 weeks, but specifically a couple of years, I have been told by multiple people that I need to either slow down, that I can't do everything, and that I need to be more careful. Now, these sentences, all three sentences are probably true to some extent, but in the last few years, I seem to have become a lot more injury prone than I used to be. And, you know, with injuries like concussion, that is terrifying, because a concussion is damage to your, like, a brain injury. And so there's a lot of fear within that, but also, you know, with living in fear, there comes limitations as well. I've definitely found myself sometimes avoiding doing specific activities or specific things out of fear that I'm going to get hurt and or that it's going to set my body off and send me into a flare-up. But the last few years as well, I've gone a bit reckless. I don't know if that's the right word to use, but I've also become a lot more spontaneous and, like, least fearless in a way as well. Just doing everything and anything I possibly can or have the opportunity to do, and trying not to think about the potential consequences of them. And I think part of that stems from when I had retinal detachment. Obviously, that was terrifying, and I was told that I wasn't allowed to do so many things, and that for me was really hard because I've always been quite an active kid growing up, and so suddenly being told you're not able to do with 3/4 of the things that you used to love doing is really, really hard. And so I'm now cleared from retinal detachment stuff, and I'm now allowed to do almost everything in terms of my vision, and I haven't really got any restrictions there, which is great. However, this also means I've become a lot more spontaneous and will try absolutely everything and anything. And, you know, there's still fear there, but I think I've realised over the last few years that I can't be living my life in fear. You know, things are going to happen and I'm not going to be able to stop them from happening, and that's just part of, you know, my body malfunctioning, and that's hard. But I cannot be living my life day to day just not doing things because of the what ifs. What if this happens? What if I end up in hospital? What if? And I can't be living like that. And I've really taken notice of that in the last couple of weeks as well, because, you know, other people also turn around to me and they're like, oh, what if this happens when you do this? Or what if this happens when you do this? Whether that be going out to sleep, eating certain foods, going on trips, traveling, there's always going to be that component of what if, but I cannot let that component of what if happen, like, stop me, because, yeah, there is a possibility of things happening if I travel, but there's also the possibility of nothing happening and me just having a really, really good time. And so, you know, with running or walking or being active as well, there's the what if component of what if I fall over, what if I hit my head again, what if I get another concussion. And that fear is still in the back of my mind, definitely, but I'm currently trying to learn the best that I can not to listen to that voice, because if I live my life in fear of the things that may or may not happen, I am not living. I will feel suffocated and I will feel trapped. And so at the moment, I'm doing so many things because I'm so scared to get back to that point where I wasn't doing anything. It's a real bittersweet thing looking through, you know, messages with friends or my camera roll and coming across photos from before I got retinal detachment and all my health issues during that time, and then also after as well. And it kind of just really shows
big differences of before, during, and after.

and then looking through messages of my friends while I was going through those surgeries as well. It honestly makes me cry sometimes because I think my brain has tried to block out some of the parts that were really bad. Like, obviously the whole thing wasn't great, but there were parts to it which, prior to looking back at those messages, I probably forgot about because they were so bad. And I think my brain was honestly trying to block them out to protect me from that, because it was such a hard time in my life. But I feel like, yeah, fear is just a very big thing when it comes to uncertainty, and it's hard. It's very hard. It's hard for me to fight back those fears and be like, yeah, I'm going to do this. And another example of this was study this year. Last year, I've talked about this quite a bit on here, but I was not in a great place physically or mentally, and especially in terms of study. Last year was an absolute nightmare. I was attending school like once a week. I did not get my level 3, and it was just not a great time. I spent a lot of days at home, and a lot of time last year my days were spent either going from my house to the hospital or my house to physio. I love physio, absolutely like love it, but I was also probably spending more time with my friends inside of the hospital rather than outside of the hospital as well. And so study is a big example here of fear. Last year, and I think it was October, you know, that was around the time that the school year was ending, and, you know, there were decisions to be made of what I was going to do next year. This current year, and my health is still not that stable in October last year. I think it was getting a little bit better, but it still wasn't where it needed to be. And so the big dilemma for me last year was, what the heck am I doing after I finish school? And that had been a dilemma since the start of 2025. I remember talking to quite a few people about it and just absolutely spiraling because I had no idea what I was going to do, and I had no idea of what my health was going to be like. And in terms of study, it was kind of scary because I was going to be paying quite a bit of money and walking into it not knowing whether I'd actually be well enough to study. And so that was a big gamble. And I feel like with my health issues, sometimes that is something that I need to do, take a big gamble and just like push my health issues aside, take a big gamble and hope that it works out in my favour. Now, in terms of study, thankfully it did work out in my favour, and I'm very grateful for that. But at the time, I didn't know where my health would be this year, and so I was walking in quite blindly to that, especially when I made the decision to study full-time instead of part-time, because I did have the option of that. But I don't know, last year I just had a feeling inside of me that, you know, this year was going to be better, and so I agreed to study full-time. There was a lot of anxiety around that decision, but also, again, I think what comes with that is you don't know until you try, and that's another big thing. I didn't know, but I tried anyway, because, you know, what if last year I decided to study part-time but was capable of doing full-time, but I didn't know that until I tried it, or I didn't know that because I hadn't tried it. And now looking back, I'm kind of in the middle of assessments and exams at the moment, and being concussed mentally, that's taking a little bit of a toll on me because my stress levels are currently through the roof with all of that while dealing with a brain injury. And so the difference between my response to this about a month ago and now, a little bit different, but overall, just looking back at it, I think I'm doing pretty well compared to this time last year. And I am glad that I took that leap of faith. I think it was definitely the right decision to study full time. And I'm really glad I did. But again, I was walking into that blindly. I think studying at the Polytech was one of the best decisions I've made so far, because the overwhelming amount of support that I've gotten from the Polytech, from my lecturers in my course, and from my friends on campus.

Olympus has been, like, out of this world insane. And, you know, there's so much gratitude for that. Even while having concussion, and even in the middle of so many tests and quizzes and assignments, and amongst all that stress, I would still say that, you know, I think I made the right decision studying full-time. And full-time's, I think, around 40 hours a week of study in between online and in person. And it's hard. Like, I'm not going to sit here and say that it's easy for me. It might be easy for some other people. I don't know. But for me personally, it is hard. It's hard for me mentally. It's hard for me physically. It's exhausting. And going from not that big of a workload for the last 2 years to 40 hours a week, full-time study, extracurricular activities, and, you know, my life outside of study, trying to balance all that is difficult, to say the least. And somehow I'm still managing that, and I give a lot of credit to that, of that, to my support system that I have around me, like my friends, my concussion team, my medical teams who are trying their best to help me stay out of hospital, and also my concussion team. I've got a lot to owe to them for getting me to where I was before I got concussed again, and just the overwhelming support of all of those people is, I think, a big reason of why I'm so spontaneous at the moment as well, because, you know, I think having a big, like, a good support system is really, really important, whether you have health issues or not. But especially when you have so much going on, it's not something that you can handle on your own. I think that's another thing that I'm learning, is it's a lot easier if you actually let people help you. Because I'm a very stubborn person in general, and not somebody who really likes to ask for help. But, you know, I've accepted help quite a bit recently, and that's actually made my life so much easier. And, you know, that's another thing, that it's okay to ask for help. Like, that's another big one. Like, if people are offering you help, it is okay to say yes to that and accept the help. And, you know, I've had a few conversations with my parents, and obviously them having to watch their child get injured frequently, whether it's my limbs getting skinned by the concrete, head injuries like concussion, you know, or more health issues, it's probably not that easy on them. And so the last few years there have been a lot of conversations about them being concerned for myself in terms of the things that I'm doing, or whether I'm doing too much, and that, you know, I probably need to cut back on what I'm doing, or, like, I can't keep going at the rate I'm going in terms of getting injured. And, you know, I agree with that somewhat. Like, I can't really keep going on to get concussions, but also the fear of, you know, recurrent injuries is not enough of a valid reason for me to stop doing everything that I'm doing. Like, I think also because I've grown up with cerebral palsy, and because it's just a part of that, and also because it's not going away anytime soon, like, I'm stuck with CP for life, that's not really an option for me to just not do sports or not go on runs or not travel in the fear of, you know, something happening, because I'm dealing with this for the rest of my life. And, you know, things are going to happen regardless of what I do. I can try and, like, prevent it as much as I possibly can, but at the end of the day, you know, cerebral palsy is a bit of a horrible thing to have, and, you know, it's not just automatically going to go away one day. And so I think, for me, my biggest thing at the moment in terms of living in fear is trying to not let that fear overcome my love for life and love for doing things, but also finding that balance in between, how can I do the things that I love, but how can I do them in a safer way so that I'm not going to get another brain injury or, you know, injured again. Because, you know, my falls are out of anyone's control. I've learned pretty well to catch

myself over the years or land in a way that's not going to injure me drastically. However, you know, there is the occasional fall, like I had a couple of weekends ago, where no one sees it coming and I can't get my arms out fast enough to catch me. And they suck, to put it nicely, but it's kind of unpreventable in a way. And so trying to work around that fear and trying to also explain to other people that I'm not going to stop living my life because of fear. Not the easiest conversations for, I think, anyone, but that's also another thing that I think you don't realise what it feels like, you know, unless you're going through it as well. Because, you know, people can look from the outside in and they can have their opinions and stuff, but for me, movement is a really important part of my life, and just going out travelling and being a teenager, that is all I want to do. I am someone who cannot sit still for long periods of time, and, like, I love going out with friends and I love going on trips and trying new experiences, even if it is at the expense of my health or safety. But at the end of the day, no one can really fully get rid of that, like the chance of me being injured or anything. That's always going to be there. And so I think, you know, it's easy to be like, oh, just, you know, stop running, or, oh, you know, you need to be more careful, oh, you should stop doing this and this and this. Just in the fear that I'll fall over again, that's not really realistic for me. So, yeah, I think trying to explain that to other people is sometimes harder because, you know, other people aren't going to fully understand what it's like living in your shoes unless they're going through it themselves. And I say that for myself as well. Like, with other people going through stuff as well, I can't fully know what it actually feels like for them because I'm not going through it, vice versa. And so I think, you know, fear's a big one, but at the end of the day, it's not something that I'm going to let rule over my life any longer because I've spent so long in the last 3 years just sitting at home doing absolutely nothing to the point where, you know, I've probably overloaded my plate slightly at the moment, but what a privilege it is to finally be able to do that and to be able to keep busy and do the things that I love, even if sometimes it does end in me injured or my health in a flare-up. I definitely think it's still worth it because one day when I die, I want to have seen the world and, you know, have had the fun experiences that I've wanted to have and, you know, chase those dreams. And not have the only places I've been, having been to the hospital and home or work and home or study and home. And I also think because I've spent so long in a hospital bed, one of my favourite quotes, I don't know if this counts as a quote, but somebody is in a hospital bed right now begging for the life that you currently have. And having been on the flip side of that, being the one in the hospital bed, I think that's also definitely contributed to my spontaneous adventures or decisions with, you know, doing a whole lot of things, whether it's going out for a run or going out with friends, you know. And people often ask me, why do I do everything that I do? And that is my why, because I've spent so much time not being able to do so many things that there's a fear of it all getting ripped away from me in a split second, like it did when I was 17. And that fear still lingers in the back of my mind, and I don't think it's going to go away anytime soon. But that is my why, because of that fear. So I, at the moment, seem to be loading myself up with a million different things that I want to do and that I'm taking part of, that I'm so grateful for, and also getting a lot of support from so many people and so many things that I get to do as well is really beneficial for me and makes it a lot easier for me to be able to at least try. And so, yes, that is my why, because of the fear that I've had, I refuse to let that run my life.

0: obviously, I don't want any more injuries or, you know, to be put in another flare-up. But at the same time, I want to be able to live a life and look back at it when I'm 80-something and be like, wow, I really did all that. And so, yeah, I think fear is a very big thing in terms of having health issues or injuries. But for me personally, it's definitely a thing that I'm working on at the moment. But just a reminder, if you've got people around you with a health issues or injuries, don't be so quick to judge. You know, a little bit of kindness can go a long way, and a little bit of understanding can go a long way too. But I hope you guys have a lovely weekend. And yeah, I can't wait to talk to you guys on the next episode.
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1: 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We're diving in 3, 2,

0: Hola, and welcome back to Parise's Book Club, the only place on the radio where stories jump off the page and take you on an awesome ride. Today, we are diving into a classic that is packed full of secrets, sneaky plans, and the absolute best dad in the entire universe. We are reading Danny the Champion of the World by the one and only Roald Dahl. It is a brilliant story about living in a gypsy caravan, fixing up old cars, and plotting the greatest trick ever played. And joining me in the studio today is our wonderful guest, Sarah. Welcome to the studio, Sarah. How are you doing today?
1: I'm great, Parise. Thanks so much for having me here. I'm really excited to talk with you about this book.
0: Thank you. Now, usually I do all the talking and tell the listeners about my guests, but today I am passing the mic. Sarah, could you please tell us a little bit about yourself?
1: Sure. So I grew up in Ōtautahi, Christchurch, with my mum and dad and my sister Melanie, and we moved to South New Brighton, which is out by the beach, when I was about 4 and a half. And I lived there until I was 18, when I came to Dunedin. We lived in a couple of houses in the area and spent, and those houses were on a piece of land called the Spit. So that's between the great Avon Heathcote estuary and the sea. So I spent a lot of time at the library. I was the school librarian at primary school and a school librarian at high school. And I spent a lot of time at the old New Brighton Public Library as well. That was the main shopping centre near our house.
0: Yeah.
1: And then I moved down to Dunedin to go to university and teachers' college. And I studied classics because I read a lot of Asterix books. And studied education because I wanted to be a teacher. And, after I finished studying, I got a permanent job at the library. And, you're seeing a pattern here. And I worked in lots of business libraries in Dublin and London and Christchurch, and worked at the university library. And now I'm the director of Dunedin Public Libraries.
0: Yeah, that's nice. Awesome. Since today's book is all about Danny living in a cozy, tiny gypsy caravan, I have to ask, if you could park a tiny caravan anywhere in the world to just sit and read, where would it be?
1: Oh my goodness. I didn't read the anywhere in the world bit. So I'm just going to think of somewhere really special to me here in New Zealand. And I love the bush and I love the sea because I grew up near the sea and I love falling asleep listening to the sea. So I think it would have to be maybe somewhere on the Catlins coast, or another place I absolutely love is Kakanui, which is just south of Oamaru up the coast.
0: Yeah. That sounds dreamy. Now I must ask you one of my absolute usual questions. Do you have a special favourite spot where you just love to curl up and read?
1: I like snuggling up in bed.
0: Yeah.
1: I like having a bit of a sleep in on a Saturday morning because my weeks are quite busy. And we've got two pets, Loki, who's a dog, and Maisie, who's a cat, and they like to come and have a snuggle. And we call that being Snow White, when the animals come to you. So when the animals come to you, you just have to stop and spend some time with them. And so when they're having a cuddle in, then I'll read or I'll do some writing.
0: Yeah, that's nice. I love that. Growing up, were you a bit of a mischief maker like Danny, or were you more of a rule follower?
1: I think I was a bit of both. I did follow the rules, but I also took some risks. So I remember when I was at primary school, I got in a bit of trouble because I cut through the back field and through the forest to go home for lunch, which I was allowed to go home for lunch, but I was not allowed to cut through the forest.
0: Oh.
1: So I got in trouble for that. We did a lot of building huts in the forest and at the beach when we were quite young. I can't imagine many parents letting their kids do that these days. A friend and I once biked 50 kilometres to stay in a camping ground.
0: 50 kilometres?
1: 50 kilometres, and then we were a block from home and I knocked her off her bike.

0: Whoopsies.
1: Yep. And that same friend and I tried to save a shag, a big water bird, and I wrapped my sweatshirt around it, and then I got covered in lice.
0: Brilliant. Yep. Now let us do the book in a nutshell. Sarah, so you picked this book. You get to guide us through it. Can you give us a nutshell summary? Who is Danny and what is his huge top secret adventure?
1: Okay, am I allowed to spill the beans on this? Or am I skating on the top? Okay, so in a nutshell, Danny is a 9-year-old boy who lives with his dad, William, in a gypsy caravan. Danny's mum died when he was 4 months old, so it's just the two of them. And they own and run a garage where they sell petrol and fix cars. And Danny's very talented, and his dad has encouraged him to pursue his passions in mechanics. And he's clearly a really bright kid, and he's got a knack for solving problems. So this comes in handy after he learns about the deep, dark secret his dad has. And then when he has to actually rescue his dad from Hazel's Wood, because his dad gets into a bit of trouble. And then following the rescue, Danny has a terrific idea for a prank to get back at Mr. Hazel, who is the landowner and a really horrible man.
0: Oh.
1: Yeah.
0: Roald Dahl's books are famous for having the most nasty, horrible villains. How bad is the villain in this one, Mr. Victor Hazel?
1: Okay, so on a scale of 0 being least awful to 10 being most awful, I would put him maybe at maybe a 7 or 8. Like, he's not totally evil. He's just a really nasty man. So he's of the landed gentry, which means he's upper class, as the English would call it. He's got a lot of money and land, and he earns his income from his tenants, the people who rent from him. So he's an unpleasant character. He's entitled. He's uncaring. He believes because of his place in society, he can do whatever he wants and treat people however he wants.
0: Yeah, like
1: he thinks
0: entitled.
1: Other people are beneath him. He's a bully. And so not evil, but unfair, closed-minded and ignorant, I would say. And he's a good device in the story for talking about inequality and unfairness in society.
0: Yeah, those are some good words.
1: Mm.
0: Last nutshell question. Without spoiling the big ending, what are the main ingredients that make this book so memorable, and who would you recommend it to?
1: Okay, so for me, this is a story about love, trust, and responsibility. And it's about standing up for what you believe in and loyalty and bravery. So you can see that in the relationship with Danny and his dad. And it also raises some questions about ethics, you know, about what's right and wrong.
0: Yeah.
1: And tests those questions for young people. I've already mentioned this, but it sort of challenges thinking about inequity in society. So, you know, it kind of made me think of Robin Hood, you know, stealing from the rich and giving to the poor and that sort of thing. And I would recommend this book to most children who are 8 and above. Yeah.
0: Perfect. Now that we know the vibe, let us jump into our deep dive discussion. Sarah, the absolute heart of the story is the relationship between Danny and his dad. Why do you think Danny believes his dad is the most marvelous and exciting father any boy ever had?
1: Okay, well, firstly, they only have each other because, of course, Danny's mum and William's wife died when Danny was only 4 months old. And, you know, we're not told why that happened, but I imagine it would have been pretty devastating. There's no other talk of other relatives or close friends, except for the doctor who features in the story. His dad's very passionate and clearly loves Danny deeply and calls him his marvellous darling, which I always thought was just beautiful. William really listens to Danny and asks him questions, and you'll notice that often he poses a question in a way that appears Danny's giving him advice, which I think is really lovely.
0: Yeah.
1: So you can see they have really good, deep conversations. They have a lovely relationship, and Danny's dad knows how to help him develop his

0: talents and test ideas and grow his confidence. And also he's an eye smiler. That means he smiles with his eyes.
1: Yeah.
0: And you can tell someone is genuine when they really smile with their eyes. And he reads Danny wonderful stories. And there's a little Easter egg, I guess you would call it. Do you know what an Easter egg is when you're talking about playing games? It's like there's a hidden story within a story.
1: Oh, yeah.
0: Yeah. So Danny's dad reads Danny the BFG at bedtime.
1: Yeah. They have a very unusual life. They have no electricity, no hot water, and they live right next to a petrol station. Why do you think Roald Dahl made them so simple but so incredibly happy?
0: I think it's to show that happiness is not reliant on being wealthy or having things or even living what might be perceived as a conventional life. I mean, think of lots of families in New Zealand who run shops, and they often live above the shop or behind the shop. So in this case, they live in a caravan next to their place of work.
1: Oh.
0: Yeah. And I think it's all relative, really. And it makes you think about what it is that you need to be happy in yourself, what's important to you, being true to yourself, following your interests, and being content with what you need.
1: Let's talk about poaching. Even though stealing the pheasants from Mr. Hazel's wood is technically against the rules, we end up cheering for Danny and his dad. Why do we want them to get away with it?
0: Well, I think this is because Mr. Hazel is a bully and has been threatening and rude to Charlie and his dad. So it feels like, you know, I always feel like my defences are up for them. You and the other readers might feel this too.
1: Yeah.
0: So we kind of want to support the underdog because we sense that injustice, you know?
1: Yeah.
0: Yeah. So it's a horrible feeling when people are mean and they think they can get away with it because they're bigger or they have more power than you. And while you can understand owners not wanting people snooping around and stealing on their land, it's not okay to set traps for people or have keepers with guns who shoot poachers in the bottom.
1: Wow.
0: So it was interesting in the story that Dahl explains that because pheasants are wild animals, they're not owned by anyone except when they're on your land. So you can see there's a bit of a legal loophole there that we'll discover Danny figures out how to exploit that.
1: Yeah. Danny comes with the ultimate plan, the Sleeping Beauty. What does this show us about kids being just as smart, or maybe even smarter than grown-ups?
0: Look, it is a genius plan, you have to admit. I remember being so thrilled hearing this because the first time I came across the story, I was read it by my school teacher. I think I was in year six.
1: Oh,
0: so
1: my age.
0: In the old days, we called that standard four. And I was sitting on the carpet squares. We had to sit very still with our arms folded and our legs crossed. And he was a terrifying teacher. He was like Mr. Hazel, but he was reading us the story, so he got some points for that. Anyway, so getting back to your question, so Danny has taken in the information about what pheasants like to eat and the information about his granddad's method, the sticky hat, and the information about when and how they sleep, and then he's put all of that together using other knowledge about his dad's medicine to create this fabulous method. So I think it shows you just need to give kids a chance to come up with ideas and give them the opportunity to test them out, right? So many things could have gone wrong. It might not have worked, or the pheasants might have had too much medicine. Anyway, you'll notice that Danny did consider some of the limitations of his plan, like working through it like a science experiment.
1: Yeah, I agree.
0: Yeah.
1: Love that. Deep dive done. Now we're switching pages into our short reading. Sarah, you chose this book, so you get to pick a little moment for us. You can read your favorite part of this book to all of us. Whenever you're ready, please read your passage.
0: Okay. Here I am at the age of 9. This picture was made just before all the excitement started, and I didn't have a worry in the world. You'll learn as you get older, just as I

0: I learned that autumn that no father is perfect. Grown-ups are complicated creatures full of quirks and secrets, and some have quirkier quirks and deeper secrets than others, but all of them, including one's own parents, have two or three private habits hidden up their sleeves that would probably make you gasp if you knew about them. The rest of this book is about a most private and secret habit my father had and about the strange adventures it led us both into. It all started on a Saturday evening. It was the first Saturday of September. Around 6 o'clock, my father and I had supper together in the caravan, as usual. Then I went to bed. My father told me a fine story and kissed me goodnight. I fell asleep. For some reason, I woke up again during the night. I lay still, listening for the sound of my father's breathing in the bunk above mine. I could hear nothing. He wasn't there. I was certain of that. This meant he had gone back to the workshop to finish a job. He often did that after he tucked me in. I listened for the usual workshop sounds, the little clinking noises of metal against metal or the tap of a hammer. They always comforted me tremendously, those noises in the night, because they told me my father was close at hand. But on this night, no sound came from the workshop. The filling station was silent. I got out of my bunk and found a box of matches by the sink. I struck one and held it up to the funny old clock that hung on the wall above the kettle. It said 10 past 11. I went to the door of the caravan. "Dad," I said softly. "Dad, are you there?" No answer. There was a small wooden platform outside the caravan door, about 4 feet above the ground. I stood on the platform and gazed around me. "Dad," I called out. "Where are you?" Still no answer. In pyjamas and bare feet, I went down the caravan steps and crossed over to the workshop. I switched on the light. The old car we had been working on through the day was still there, but not my father. I've already told you he didn't have a car of his own, so there was no question of him having gone for a drive, and he wouldn't have done that anyway. I was sure he would never willingly have left me alone in the filling station at night. In which case, I thought, he must have fainted suddenly from some awful illness or fallen down and banged his head. I would need a light if I was going to find him. I took the flashlight from the bench in the workshop. I looked in the office. I went around, searched behind the office and behind the workshop. I ran down the field to the lavatory. It was empty. "Dad!" I shouted into the darkness. "Dad, where are you?" I ran back to the caravan. I shone the light into his bunk to make absolutely sure he wasn't there. He wasn't in his bunk. I stood in the dark caravan. For the first time in my life, I felt a touch of panic. The filling station was a long way from the nearest farmhouse. I took the blanket from my bunk and put it around my shoulders. Then I went out the caravan door and sat on the platform with my feet on the top step of the ladder. There was a new moon in the sky, and across the road, the big meadow lay pale and deserted in the moonlight. The silence was deathly. I don't know how long I sat there. It may have been 1 hour. It could have been 2, but I never dozed off. I wanted to keep listening all the time. If I listened very carefully, I might hear something that would tell me where he was. Then, at last, from far away, I heard the faint tap-tap of footsteps on the road. The footsteps were coming closer and closer. Tap-tap, tap-tap. Was it him? Was it someone else? I sat still watching the road. I couldn't see very far along it. It faded away into a misty, moonlit darkness. Shall I stop there?
1: That was wonderful. Beautiful. Now we're heading into our fun game. Since Danny and his dad invent brilliant ways to trick Mr. Hazel, we are playing a game called Mastermind or Mischief. I'm going to give you a ridiculous problem and you have to invent a sneaky, harmless trick to solve it. Are you ready?
0: Yes.
1: Problem one. Your annoying neighbor keeps playing loud music at 6 a.m. What is your sneaky plan?
0: Okay, so naughty. I think I would set some music to play at 10 to 6, something really annoying like Crazy Frog or What Does the Fox Say?
1: Problem number two. You really want to eat the

0: last slice of chocolate cake, but your brother is guarding the fridge. How do you distract him?
1: Right. Okay, this calls for a distraction. I think I'd run into the kitchen and tell my brother

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2: Dunedin Area Citizens Association are holding a Meet the Councillors event at St Peter's Church Hall, Hillside Road, on Tuesday the 7th of July at 7pm. All are welcome. Dunedin Church of Christ invites you to join them with your family and friends for a free family movie night at the Dunedin Church of Christ, 3 Prince Albert Road, South Dunedin, on Wednesday the 8th of July at 4pm. They'll be watching Zootopia 2 with popcorn and a drink provided. The Octagon Poetry Collective next meets on Wednesday the 8th of July from 7pm at the New Athenaeum Theatre in the Lower Octagon. Featured readers are Jenna Heller and Jordan

0: Irvine with MC Jasmine Taylor. There'll be an open mic session as usual. Free entry and all are welcome. Hear from Dr. Andre Brodkorb, a leading food scientist whose research explores how the structure of food, particularly proteins, influences functional properties and nutritional value. He presents a free public lecture, Morning Breakdown, Breakfast, Fuel and Your Gut, at Castle One Lecture Theatre on Tuesday the 14th of July from 8 a.m. to 8:50 a.m. Using oat porridge and other foods as examples, this lecture will follow the journey of food through the gastrointestinal tract and explore how food structure influences digestion and nutrient absorption. Breakfast is on Harroways. Discover how your morning meal shapes your gut health. You might grab a prize too. The next Dunedin Record and Pop Culture Fair takes place on Sunday the 19th of July from 1 p.m. to 4 p.m. at Moons, 286 Princess Street. Come along for an afternoon of digging, discovering and hanging out surrounded by music, nostalgia and retro goodness. Expect stacks of vinyl records, cassette tapes, CDs and DVDs, music memorabilia, books, comics and magazines, vintage clothing, retro collectibles and other weird, wonderful and hard to find treasures. Vendors may accept cash and or internet bank transfer. Hocken Collections is pleased to present The OG and Manaya, a new exhibition of work by Rhys King, 2025 Francis Hodgkins Fellow at the University of Otago. The exhibition runs until Saturday the 1st of August at the Hocken Gallery, first floor, Hocken Collections, 90 Anzac Avenue. Opening hours are Tuesday to Saturday from 10 a.m. to 5 p.m. The Hocken is closed on public holidays. Free haircuts and other services for people in need will be offered on Sunday the 9th of August from 1 p.m. to 4 p.m. at Carisbrook School Hall, 217 South Road. Free haircuts, manicures, chair massages and bra shapes are given by registered and qualified professionals who give up their time once a year to help those in need have access to services they normally couldn't afford. Any professionals who wish to do their bit by providing their services on the day can get in touch with organiser Melissa Aiken by phone on 027 5333 600. Dunedin Community Accounting are a group of senior accountancy students from Otago University supervised by chartered accountants. They're keen to help with non-profit accounting questions, big or small. Whether you need help setting a budget, preparing annual accounts, drafting a funding application, or simply organising your records, the DCA team is here to find the answers you need. Sessions are on Mondays from 5 to 7 p.m. in person or via Zoom. 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Become an Age Concerned Meals on Wheels volunteer driver. A hot meal and a warm hello can mean the world to someone. 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

0: Welcome back to Pacifically Speaking, a podcast dedicated to celebrating the stories, cultures, and lived experiences of Pacific peoples. In 2026, our waka journeys further. We move beyond the shores of Aotearoa, reaching across the ocean to talk story and talanoa with remarkable Pacific voices from every corner of our vast and connected sea, sharing stories that bind us, guide us, and remind us of who we are. My guest today is Pio Manoa, a proud Itauke archaeologist and PhD candidate at the University of Otago, where his research explores the ancient Fijian past from recent archaeological excavations in southeast Vanualevu. In this episode, we get to Talanoa with Pio and learn more about his journey as a young Pacific Islander, navigating his way through scholarship, culture, and where he draws inspiration from. Bula Vinaka and welcome, Pio.
1: Thank you for having me on.
2: Hello again, Nisambulu Vinaka again, everyone. My name is Pio, as Iris mentioned. I'm from the island of Vanualevu, Fiji's second biggest island. And my mother's village, my maternal village, is

0: the village of Luvuni in the island of Obolao. Once again, it's an honor to be here.
1: Binaka Pio, for carving out time. I know you're in the midst of your PhD, and so I really appreciate you taking time to share a little bit about yourself and your experiences. What brought you over to Otsepotsi Dunedin?
0: Well, that takes me back 8 years. We were looking for, well, I had the privilege of going to a private school. I had done my high school at a private school that offered opportunities to study abroad, to do tertiary education abroad. And when I was looking for subjects or courses to take, archaeology was always one of them. And the other one was psychology. And when I was looking at options, I narrowed it down to Australia and New Zealand. New Zealand, admittedly, was the cheaper option, and only Auckland Uni and Otago offered archaeology. And so I didn't want to, for all my people in Auckland, I didn't want to go to the big city. I wanted to go somewhere out in the countryside, smaller city. And that's why I chose Dunedin, and that's what brought me to where I am today.
1: Did you grow up in Fiji? Have you spent most of your childhood back home?
0: Yes, I did. I'm born and raised near Suva, capital city of Fiji. Did all my education in Suva. And I was very blessed that my parents had the foresight to send me to a private school, even though at the time, I didn't really enjoy being, labeled as someone who went to a private school. But nonetheless, I spent my primary school years and also my high school at a private school, which again offered those opportunities to go to further studies abroad. But yes, so I spent most of my time growing up in Fiji, and only left in 2018 for my undergraduate studies.
1: You mentioned earlier that you had subjects like archaeology and psychology, but what first sparked your interest in stepping into the world of archaeology? Because archaeology and psychology, as your interests, they're very different.
0: Very, very different, yes. Very, very different. Well, psychology is the easier option because, I had done it in high school. They had offered it in my last 2 years of high school, and I'd taken it, and I had done well, but I also enjoyed a few aspects of the social side of psychology, social psychology. And so I was like, okay, I'm going to do psychology as my science major. And archaeology, well, it's a longer story. This is something that a lot of people would say, even people who are not doing archaeology as a career. It starts off with a fascination with ancient civilizations, ancient Egypt, and the pyramids and the mummies and all that. So I grew up really, in my primary school years, I think really interested in that, reading books that my grandparents stored in their libraries and shelves, encyclopedias and all that. But it was, always history about other places on the other side of the world. Then when I was in, I think it was year 9 or year 10, I had the opportunity to do a project on an archaeological or historical site. And that took me to my mother's village. And that project really opened the way for me in terms of coming back to appreciating history in Fiji and also in the Pacific. So that set me up on this path in a way. But the other things that happened later on, which really established my goals into my future, my career, long-term goals. Yeah.
1: Now, you are currently undertaking a PhD here at the University of Otago. Can you tell us a little bit about your research

0: research is focused on the second biggest island of in Fiji, which is Vanuatu. It's an island that hasn't received much attention in terms of archaeological research and anthropology as well. That was one of the main reasons that drew me to that island, to really try and discover things that we just don't know at the moment about the history of that island. So my PhD is, aimed at putting together the story and the history of a particular part of the island, and doing that through actual field work, so excavating sites. And then once we collected the material from those sites and analyzing it more in depth with certain specialized analysis here at Otago.
1: What has been the most challenging part of this work so far, stepping into the archaeology space? Because you've also mentioned that there has been very little work done on this. And if I'm honest, I don't know many Fijian archaeologists as well. So what has been the most challenging part of this work?
0: I did my undergrad. I've done all my studies at Otago. I did my undergraduate, managed to get into a fourth year honours. Thankfully, managed to get good marks. It has taken me straight into a PhD. I haven't really followed the traditional path of going, to a master's and spending a few years in the workforce and then jumping into a PhD. Just going straight into a PhD with only a few months of break between the honours and starting up this PhD. So I think the first big challenge is trying to adjust to the demands of a PhD in terms of the scope, how everything is at a much larger scale in terms of the writing, which is much, much bigger. But then one of the major challenges would be funding. In order to do anything on the field, you've got to source out some findings and fund some fundings, and that takes some effort in looking for the right funding, grants, and putting forward good applications. Yeah, which takes a lot of time, and it's a skill in its own. Trying to write up applications is not something that I had to learn on the go. But thankfully, that I've managed to get a good funding that they took me all the way back home, took me to the field, and has brought me back. So that's one of the major challenges. And the other on the other point, so as being one of the probably one of two Indigenous Fijians who have studied archaeology and who have achieved a bachelor's degree in archaeology. And if I get through, and hopefully when I get to finished with this PhD, I'll be probably the first Indigenous Fijian to have a PhD in archaeology. And although I'm proud of that, I think there's a much bigger picture that's involved in what I'm doing.
1: Congratulations, first off. I know you are still on your way to completing, but we will continue praying for you and remain hopeful for your journey, Peel. But that's also a really huge responsibility. Has there been a transformative moment in your journey so far that has led you to do work in the place that you call home, in this work that looks at the past in order to understand our present and our future? Has there been, a moment in your journey that has really shaped this path that you've gone?
0: I think there would be a collection of moments, combination of moments, but the one that stands out to me would be in my honours year. For honours at the archaeology program at Otago, we get to do field school for 3 weeks out in at a site. Not well, the one that we went to was not too far from here, but that opportunity gave us the first insight into practical archaeological fieldwork. And that was my first ever time on a dig.

0: So I never, never had a chance to do it in Fiji before my undergrad. That was my very first time doing my honors in field school. And I remember being part of digging through and then finding some taonga, very precious artifacts that we found. And I had, I think it was the day after, or probably the night off, I was just imagining or just envisioning doing something like that back home. So it was kind of turned into a dream to go back home and to excavate and to dig sites back home and to find traces of my own people, of my ancestors. So that was something I always like to refer to, that particular moment, that particular experience, which inspired a dream back in my field school.
1: That's incredible. You've mentioned that you will be, one of Fiji's first PhD holders in the area of archaeology. But for a lot of Pacific and Indigenous communities, we have our, traditional storytellers, our elders, our chiefs that hold all of this knowledge already. Has there been an opportunity to also reconnect with some of our Indigenous cultural leaders in the area that you're working in?
0: That's a great question. I mentioned just before that there was a collection of moments or maybe experiences. Another, well, I wouldn't say it's a moment, but another major inspiration in my life, in my journey, in terms of getting to archaeology and cultural heritage, would be my late grandparents. My grandfather, in particular, was an advocate on Fijian literature, and that includes oral tradition and story. He was a storyteller, he was a poet, and he had a love and a passion for Indigenous and traditional history. The same goes for my late grandmother as well. They were the first figures that made me aware of the importance of our oral traditions, our Indigenous oral traditions of the Pacific. And so that this started back when I was young growing up. Although they're not here to they were not here to see me get started with my PhD. I most of the things that I'm doing and what I hope to achieve is dedicated to them and in their memory. So yeah, they were great figures in terms of that space of connecting our own traditional stories and our culture with archaeology. And I think moving forward, beyond the PhD, that is one of my goals, is to try and merge the two together, our traditional histories, the tool of archaeology as a way of better understanding our past.
1: Speaking about your grandfather, from my research, you could call it, others may call it stalking. Is it true that you are also named after your grandfather?
0: Yes, that's true. Yes, I'm named after my grandfather and my father. My father is also named after the grandfather, so I'm Pio Manoa the third. Yes.
1: Incredible. And so you are named by some inspiring figures in your family. And from what you've briefly shared in just our Talanoa today, it sounds like that inspiration has been carried through the generations, through your lineage, all the way to you to continue the role of storytelling, but using, like you mentioned, the tool of archaeology. Is there anyone else in your family that has also been in this archaeology space, or are you the lone wolf in that sense?
0: I would say I'm the lone wolf. Yes, there's no one else who knows about
1: Hopefully
0: this.
1: not the last.
0: Yes, for sure. Sure. I'll try get some more down the line. Hopefully I inspire them.
1: You mentioned earlier in that, you went from doing your bachelor's to honors and then straight into a PhD. Did you know that this was, one of the routes that you could take?
0: Honestly, no, I didn't. When I came here, to do my undergrad. I never knew that I'd be.

0: doing a PhD. My goals, even in at honours, or maybe just the year before I finished my undergrad, was to go and look for work. I wasn't really looking at doing postgrad, but yeah, I was encouraged to do so. Here I am now. Just in addition to that, my parents, I give all my gratitude to my parents for supporting me and what I've chosen to do, and they actually encouraged me to. Well, actually, just one of my parents. They encouraged me to further my studies while I'm still young. Still in that frame of mind in terms of academia, of research, of studies. Just the continuous path all throughout from undergrad to my honors and PhD.
1: Now, our Dunedin Pacific community relies heavily on you as one of the talented photographers of our community. And so this is also completely different to archaeology, but similar in the sense of perhaps storytelling. How did you get into photography?
0: Well, back in my childhood again, I was usually tasked with the family camera. So I used to take photos for my family when we visited places and events and certain things like that. So ever since then, I've had this. I have always had a camera next to me. But even before that, and just thinking of photography and thinking of photos at home, we've always had. I know many of you will have this as well as photo albums. We'll see, our pictures, and some of those photos are too old for me to remember what it was. But then we'll have stories that our parents and our grandparents, our family, will tell us about that particular photo and the particular event that's associated with that photo. So to me, stories, memories, emotions—they are always associated with photos. So it's kind of like that memory capsule, and it's kind of merged that joy for photography and for using cameras and the art of it, but also the human side or the sentimental aspect of photography is what just merged it together and turned it into a hobby, which really kicked off the last maybe 3 or 4 years of high school.
1: You are honestly one of the most talented photographers I consider. As a PhD candidate and a photographer, what does a day in the life of Peel look like?
0: Well, it really depends on what stage of my PhD that I'm in. The PhD takes full priority. When I was starting off, I didn't have as much work for my PhD, so I had more freedom, I would say. My supervisors, well, some of my supervisors would know this. I have more freedom to take up gigs and take photos, mostly during the weekends, but sometimes it happens during the weekdays. And then a lot of time will be spent editing. So once I'm editing photos, I can't do my the work that's required for my PhD. So that takes up a lot of time. It would take up the whole day and whole night. So that was earlier on in my PhD journey. Right now, it's very much just focused on the PhD. So there's only certain times that I have gigs lined up, certain photography seasons, and probably you'd say the most common one is the graduation season, which happens in a span of 2 weeks or 1 week. And so if I've done a good work in terms of my PhD, I can take some time off, do those gigs and separate my time off. So I'll probably during the weekdays I'll spend time on my writing and other analysis, and then coming back at night, it'll be all directed towards editing photos for those gigs. So it's a balancing act, but most of the work now, most of my days now are spent on my PhD.
1: Is it a balancing act that you enjoy because of its diversity, the difference in, being able to be behind the camera and being physically in a space, whereas I only just assume that, a PhD, you're in a lab behind your computer having to do a lot of writing. Is it a balancing act that you enjoy?
0: Yes, I do. Well, I must say I enjoy both. I enjoy both things, because I enjoy what I'm doing for my research, and I also enjoy photography. So it's a welcome break as well from, well, in this case, it's photography. Yeah, there's a break from the intensive writing work and lab work. For me, one of the fun processes of photography is really not only the being part of the experience with the clients or with people, but looking back at the photos and trying to put it together and present it the way that they will enjoy. So I appreciate that part of processing the photos or editing photos. Yes.
1: Vinaka Vaka Levopio, for gifting us your stories, wisdom, and your time today. I'm looking forward to delve deeper into your work. Join us again next week as we delve deeper into Pio's artwork and the experiences that have shaped this very journey. This brings us to the end of today's episode on Pacifically Speaking, Voices of Oceania. 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
5: Kia ora, lovely humans. It's me, Amal, here, the host of Headscarves and Good Yarns. This show is many things, but at the core of it, it's an opportunity to rethink the lens in which we view the world. Whew, deep work, I know, but don't worry. As your host, I'ma hold your hand through it. Sometimes it'll look like storytelling, or be a bit of social commentary, or unpacking our systems and experiences. And we'll be doing all of this with curiosity and empathy at the forefront. 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
1: Whakataka te hau ki te uru, whakataka te hau ki te tonga, kia mā kina kina ki uta, kia mā taratara ki tai, e hi aki ana te ātākura, he tio, he huka, he hauhunga, tihei, mauri ora. Hā ki roto, hā ki waho. Whenever I'm feeling nervous about something, I always like to connect into my breath. So here we are, here with Puti Puti Pod, the start of a new era, a new beginning, a new seedling, a new pod. Here we are together. So tēnā koe, nau mai, haere mai, ki Puti Puti Pod. Puti Puti Pod, how cute was that introduction? I'm hoping every single time anyone listens to this podcast that you have that stuck in your head all day. And I just want to share very quickly about the introduction of Puti Puti Pod, those tamariki voices that you just heard. Those are my beautiful friend, Leah. I hope she doesn't mind me using her name. And her tamariki, who

I got to record their oro, their voices for Puti Puti Pod. And I'm going to have to take you back to the beginning before I can even introduce myself, because that part of this podcast is so important, as Puti Puti Pod is all connected to my inner child. So Kuwai O, who am I? It's really interesting asking myself that partway now, because I've been on such a journey, such a hiding, a reconnecting to my whakapapa, learning about myself, learning about my kaitahutaka, my Ngāti Kahungunu side, and then discovering a couple of years ago that I have two hui whakapapa as well that I'm yet to explore. So now when I go to do my pepeha, there's so many layers to it that I'm still learning about. And I used to be whakamā about doing my pepeha, of it being in a space of unknown, but I've kind of shifted the perspective and shifted the whakaaro, my thoughts, that there is an opportunity to learn within these unknown moments. So although my pepeha is focused on my kaitahu side, as I have been raised here in Te Waipounamu, very sheltered by my kaitahu whānui down here, very supported, very connected, which I'm very grateful for, but there is so much more that's a part of me, and that is exciting. So my pepeha I am going to share to you. 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So my name is Moiwai, and the name Puti Puti Pod, I have been dreaming about this ingoa for such a long time, and I keep receiving so many tohu. And why this name Puti Puti is so special to me is, well, you've probably heard it in my middle name, Rauputi. So the full meaning of my name is 100 flowers on sleeping water, and they're both tūpuna names, so I'm very grateful to have these ingoa, these tūturu ingoa with me, within my wairua, within my soul, that I carry with myself every single day. And my whānau, they call me Puti. And I feel, I'm going to be completely honest, I do feel vulnerable and I do feel scared bringing this ingoa out into the world, because Puti, my younger self, is so important to me. She is the reason why I do what I do. She's the reason why I have such a big heart, why I work with community every day, why I'm so creative, why I'm so curious about the world, why I love te taia and why I love the marama, and why I seek the people that I do. I'm always craving like-minded connections, creative people around me. I'm such a giver. I've been sheltered by that right from when I was a child, and my interests when I was little. I'm finding more and more as I grow, I'm feeling more and more connected to my younger self. And that's how this podcast has kind of started, formed, and called it all with younger her. And so as I'm recording this, I imagine my little Puti, my little inner me, sitting here with me as well. And it was so, so important for me to have tamariki starting this podcast, or being a part of shaping this podcast. And even within the mahi toi that is going to be on the cover of the artwork for this podcast, has been in collaboration with tamariki as well, as they are always my biggest inspiration in life. I learned so much from tamariki. Tamariki are so observant of their surroundings, of the world around them, and I'm very blessed and grateful to be in the space of reconnecting with my inner child through Puti Puti Pod. And another thing about Puti Puti Pod is it is being planted in the darkness. This podcast right now is in a space of unknown. The only planning that is going into this podcast is observations of the seasons and the titayao around me. So this isn't going to be a podcast that is dropping every week. I am moving with my body, with my hinengaro, with my heart, with people that are around me
during the

seasons, all the people that I have asked to join me within this first season that we're in, wintertime, Matariki, have all been people that have contributed to the nurturing of my own pods. I would like to acknowledge the season of the Maramataka cycle we're in right now. The most important thing is just remembering that our tūpuna did these things in their day-to-day life. They observed the patterns of the moon. They observed the stars. They navigated across oceans to get to Aotearoa. And the more I write and reflect with the Maramataka Māori every single day, where I reflect with the rotating cycles of the moon, I'm able to understand myself so deeply and so intentionally every single day. And the phase we're in right now is Mutu Whenua. We're at the completion, at the end of the month. It is a good time to actually look back at what you achieved, celebrate the things that you've done over the month, and look at what was not achieved. And when I say that, I mean looking at what drained your energy, looking at what gave you energy, looking at the lessons within the month and what you want to work towards over the next month, over the next new moon as you build your way up to the light again. Maybe you didn't rest enough. Maybe you didn't spend enough time with yourself. Maybe you didn't look after this part of your hauora, of your well-being. Maybe your well-being needs more attention. Maybe your relationships with your whānau need more attention. Maybe you spent too much time socializing and not enough time recharging your soul, recharging your spirit. So Maramataka Māori helps me every single month look back in order to look forward, in order to grow and move towards that light, that potential, that hinā tori, that spark. And why Puti Puti Pod feels so aligning with this time of the Maramataka right now, as Puti Puti Pod is being planted in the dark right now. I don't know what this podcast is going to be. I don't know what's going to happen with this podcast. And in a way, that's exciting and terrifying and vulnerable and scary. But within that darkness, there is that potential. And it's up to me, it's up to us, it's up to you to welcome in the light. And that's what this season is about. It's about growth. It's about learning. It's about lessons. It's about transformation. And every single whetō, every single new moon, we get a chance to rebirth ourselves, to bloom and start again. And Puti Puti Pod, we're going to go through a journey through the seasons of blooming, growing and transforming together, and reconnecting to those parts of ourselves that are really important, like our inner child. And finding out what makes younger you tick. There's so many things I could kōrero about. I feel like this podcast is going to be a little bit of a ramble, a little bit of a rant, because it's not really shaped yet. It's just beginning. And this is my first time doing this, so I'm also learning as I go as well, and that's exciting. And, you know, mātehe kātika, from our mistakes we learn. If you don't make any mistakes, how on earth are we going to learn anything at all? Our mistakes are our biggest blessings in life. And it's the actions that come after your mistakes. If you're constantly making the mistakes over and over again, I think you should do some journaling with the Maramataka. But anyway, I like to reflect on all my actions, on my decisions, on my reactions, on every single thing that I do in my day-to-day life and my habits. It's really important. So that's kind of a little snippet as to what Puti Puti Pod is about. But it's going to grow. It's going to change. It's going to be real experimental. You're going to be coming along with me. I'll probably learn more about myself. But this is a creative space for me to tap into as well. And with any layer of creativity, your heart and your wairua gets put into that space. And that's scary. It's vulnerable putting yourself out there. But if you never try, how will you ever know what it could be like, what that potential is? Another thing I have been reflecting on is Matariki. We are in the season of Matariki right now, and my body is definitely giving me all the signs.

is to slow down, to rest. I feel like everything around me during the season seems to speed up. And I really don't like that, because all my body is craving right now is to do nothing, is to be still, is to spend some quality time with my nan, with my whānau, with my creativity, to nurture those parts of my well-being that are really important to me. Mahi speeds up. Everything seems to speed up in my life around this time, and I'm mindful of that, and I'm aware of that, and I know what I need for this season, and it is tau. He tau, he mauri tau. It is to be still, to be calm. And so that's what I am inviting into my life this season. And I'm really excited for letting go. Letting go is a big part of Matariki too. Letting go of things that don't serve you anymore, of people that don't necessarily align with your values. It can be hard to let people go. But I believe the universe will just open you up to receive more beautiful opportunities, people, spirits that are going to light you up, and that's exciting. So in order to let go, you have to actually give yourself permission to let go as well. Surrender to rest. Surrender to what you want. Manifest. I'm a big manifester. Little me was a manifester as well. I kind of feel like she's manifesting what I'm doing right now. I am living so many of my younger self's dreams. Like my younger self would love my wardrobe. She would think my clothes are so cool. If she came into my room right now and saw my room, she'd be like, oh my gosh, you've got so much art. You've got so many trinkets. You've got so many cute clothes. Look at all your journals you have. Look at all your pens. You've got so many, you've got an amazing sticker collection. Like, oh my gosh, you've built your rock collection up. Like, oh my gosh, you paint with dirt. You're so cool. Like, my younger self would think I am awesome, and any of those doubts and, you know, all that inner dialogue that we have that we say to ourselves all the time, it's not true. We get to rewrite these narratives and actually nurture yourself, your younger you. Any of those negative whakaaro that come through, try and rewrite the narrative. So that's what Puti Puti Pod is going to help me do as well. And just share some whakaaro, share some things that are going on within whatever season I'm at. But I'm in a season of needing to slow down right now, needing to listen to my tinana, needing to spend time with my whānau, especially my nan. My nan's a really important person in my life right now. I was raised by my grandparents, so they're very special to me. And I always mihi to my koro, my granddad, who passed when I was 16. But Matariki, it's just cool finally now Matariki being more normal within Aotearoa, to have that time to mihi to our loved ones, to mihi to these special people in our life that aren't here anymore, but they are here. He Waitua, they're here. And every Matariki is an opportunity to spend time with him, to hang out with my koro, to laugh with him, to remember him, to reflect with him. Like, I'm probably going to play this podcast at the urupa the next time I see him and just lie on the grass and kōrero to him and pretend that me and him are hanging out and I'm doing my little pod with him. Like, it's just things like that that are so special and meaningful to me. So this podcast will follow the seasons. We'll go through winter, we'll move into spring, we'll move into summer, then to autumn. My intention for this podcast is to move with Indigenous time, and that's why it's going to be a very go with the flow, a very whatever tohu comes to me throughout each season is what I will listen to. I think you know when it's the right time to do something. Well, I think I seem to know when it's the right time for me to start something, to launch something, to begin something. And for me, it's always when my hearts, yes, I said hearts, multiple hearts, but when our hearts, our puku and our hinengaro
come into alignment.

pregnant. And I think there's a real tūpuna connection in that. Before Puti Puti Pod even came into existence, I would talk to my tūpuna, I would sit in meditation, I would do lots of karakia, I would connect with my breath. And it's in those moments when I realize, okay, this is a good decision, roll with that. And any doubts, any negative whakaaro, any of those things that come into your mind, know that you can share the load with your tūpuna. You don't have to carry all that fear alone. And so that is what I've been doing in the process of growing Puti Puti Pod, is asking for advice for my tūpuna, listening to them. And when you get that heart puku and henengaro connection and it feels good and it feels right, you just listen to that kōrero and you roll with it. And a part of this is also just listening to little puti and what little puti would want me to be doing right now. And I care about her so much. She's always with me. She always will be with me, for she is me and I am her. Moiwai and puti, sometimes I feel they're very different ahua, but in a way there's a hononga between them as well. I remember when I was little, because in primary school I used to be called puti, and when I went to my intermediate school, all of a sudden I was like to my grandparents, I don't want people to call me puti anymore. I want people to call me Moiwai. Like, you guys named me Moiwai, right? That's my name. That's what I want people to call me. And I remember when I had my interview for my kura, saying to the principal that this is the name I want to be called. I want people to call me Moiwai, because Moiwai is my name. And I remember my friends at the time were quite shocked when they were doing the role and they were calling out this name Moiwai, and people were like, who's that? Because I guess in primary school, everyone had been calling me Puti for all those years, and then they had to start calling me Moiwai. But the change, people sat with the change and eventually grew to get to know the name Moiwai, and that became me. So it feels like a 360 kind of moment, going back the other way, calling on Puti again and bringing that name into the light, into the space of Te Ao Marama. So if you're here, if you're listening, if you've got a fear, if there's something you're scared of doing, scared of starting, Puti is telling you to give it a go and bring your younger self with you and let her guide you. Talk to your tūpuna, talk to your loved ones, talk to, you know, actually place your hands on your heart, on your puku, enter your henengaro and put your tūpuna into that space when you're connecting. I've got my hands on my heart and my puku right now, and my tūpuna are in my mind, they're in my heart, they're in my puku, they're everywhere. And you can call on them whenever you need them. They're not going away ever. You are never, ever alone. And I like to remind myself that when the anxiety comes in, when the fears come in, that it's all good. Because at some point our ancestors would have had these exact same fears, these exact same anxieties, these exact same worries, but about completely different things. So surrender to that uncomfortableness, because within the uncomfortableness is where we would grow. So I'm very excited for you to come along with me on this journey. As I've been gathering ideas for Puti Puti Pod, I brought along a couple of my own toko mauri that is connected to puti. And a few of these things is this kite, this little cute bag covered in puti puti and flowers that my mama gave me when I was young. And when that my mama gave me when I was young, and inside this little puti puti bag is another bag, and it's a Bratz bag. And the first page of this Bratz bag
it turns into a notebook as well. So it's shaped like a bag, and then you flick through it and it's all these pages filled with bright stuff inside. And the first page, which again was another tohu when I was going through my things in my room, it says, "This bag belongs to Putti." And I just, my heart smiled when I opened

opened up this kitty because I was like, oh my gosh, there's another kitty inside. And it's my brat's bag. And there's a little cone and there's a little kōhatu. There's a random key that I don't know what it opens. There's a little ring.

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1: Welcome to another episode of Echoes of Dissent, a weekly podcast that explores the events, the movements, the beliefs and the personalities. In short, the why. A song of protest, a song of dissent was written and sung. And who created it? We look at its impact at the time and its relevance to today, if any. My name is Frank Carter, and today we are standing up and fighting back through the music, life and work of a New Zealand singer-songwriter, a troubadour, a wandering minstrel. Today we meet Adam McGrath, described as The Truth by his peers, New Zealand's toughest-minded songwriter by The Herald, and a national treasure by Radio New Zealand. His music is raw, sounds angry, does not pull punches. Last week, John Lennon and the Beatles urged us to think, to plan to be non-violent. But Adam McGrath's life and music is closer to the ground, in the middle of the protest, in the middle of community, holding it together with his music. Today we feature Stand Up, Fight Back, from his album Wrecker Songs, released just 6 weeks ago.

And who is Adam McGrath? The punk rock folky? Or who are his targets? And what is he saying through this track, his music and his lifestyle? Adam McGrath is a Christchurch-based folk singer and principal songwriter for The Eastern. His work sits in the tradition of socially engaged folk music, songs about workers, community, inequality, solidarity, disasters, hope, and political life. He is walking alongside those he is singing to and for. He is recognised for his community involvement after the Christchurch earthquakes, and for writing songs rooted in the tough times, the doubting times, the dark, scared times of you and I. McGrath often describes his role almost as a travelling observer, hearing stories in one place and carrying them elsewhere through songs. He does not lead or organise protest. His music can be seen as the glue that focuses the energy of the collective voice. Although McGrath often references earlier political struggles, including the neoliberal reforms associated with the 1980s and their social effects, his work generally speaks across time rather than to a single event. He does not have a central ideology, except he does have an instinct for injustice and dignity. That would naturally put him on the left, on the left side. The song feels connected to economic inequality, the increasing divide between very wealthy and the desperation of the payday borrower. Pressures on working people, increasingly time poor, the low-paid gig economy, frustration with political systems. Is there really any difference for the working class between left of centre and right of centre? He, of course, would be way over to the left. Union and labour traditions crushed by the 1980s and 1990s neoliberal revolution. Is he suggesting violent protest? Last week we heard John Lennon and the Beatles tell us that violence was futile, unsuccessful. The assurance from John Lennon.

0: But of course, everything did not turn out all right. In our first episode, we heard of the diggers in 1649. Their peaceful protest was crushed by state violence within 12 months. 350 years later, the mid-1980s saw the top-down neoliberal revolution that has many similarities to the 1640 England, and scenes such as the miners' Battle of Orgreave protesting about closure of their vines and mines and desolation of their communities.
1: There have been 18 pickets injured, some of them by stones thrown from the back, of course, others who have been trampled as they've fallen down. Scargill's presence is all...
0: Their protest in 1984, like so many others of the time, failed. The communities were desolated.

This is unmistakably a call to action, but not necessarily from above. It is not a demand for the government to do something to help me out or anybody else to do me out. He's not going to waste his life waiting for or working mindlessly for a corporate. He's going to go to stand up. He has dignity. Adam McGrath isn't a polished Nashville star. He's a 6'4" former self-described little shit from Bishopdale, Christchurch, who grew up in a state house with his beloved mum, Dawn. Life wasn't easy. He describes his youth as violent, aggressive and loud. Fight or flight, he said, and I'm a fighty sort of person. That anger found a home in punk rock and hip-hop. But somewhere along the line, the punk ethos merged with folk storytelling. As his friend Lyndon Puffin puts it, punk and folk share the same DNA, politics, social issues and raw authenticity. Today, McGrath is the hardest working musician in New Zealand, playing in cafes, community halls, small theatres, student villages, outdoor gatherings, protest gatherings. He doesn't use a set list. He walks on stage, walks in into the crowd, looks the crowd in the eye and delivers yarns, ballads and barnstormers. He writes from the perspective of the salt of the earth. He grew up watching Hustlers and Hard Times, mid-80s redundancies, layoffs, sell-offs, 15% mortgages. This verse isn't hypothetical. It's a view from the Working Men's Club in Littleton, where he learned to yarn with old seamen. In this respect, McGrath joins the likes of Woody Guthrie, Pete Seeger, and the later activist musicians such as Billy Bragg. Here we go to verse 2.

In verse 1, Adam McGrath started with himself. It is my precious life. Identifying with each individual, each one of us, is a line everyone can sing along to. In this verse, he moves to collective action. He is not messing around, is he? He has no time for the company men who are coming down from shore to sea. In this verse, he moves to collective action. If we keep them all honest, we keep ourselves free. Then, of course, there's the chorus. Stand up.

But what is he urging us to fight back against? In the pubs and the clubs, over the beers and the hustles, he has seen the despondency, the fire gone out of desperate, unemployed, with few skills. In verse 3 and 4, we'll see the next step.

He sees not only injustice and despondency, he sees a system that is keeping people subdued, keeping them dispirited. His fight back starts with standing up, shoulders back, chin up, and action. Community by community, bottom up. We do not need the suits. We do not need, by working together, by demanding education and training or retraining, is a protest against the suits. It is keeping them honest and enables us to be free, because we want to learn, we want to be retrained, we want to grow, and we want to do some ourselves. By keeping them honest enables us to be free, to make their, he wants us to be able to make our own decisions. We take the pluses and minuses that go with those decisions. In short, he's talking about personal resilience and community response to unseen corporates across the world for closing factories, government decisions that devastate communities. Think closing your school, closing your meatworks, and of course, natural disasters. His music does not have a specific type, but demonstrates an intuitive nose for injustice and community fracture. He is not just a protest singer. In all his work, his music seeks to bring people together. We do not need the suits, the politicians, the bureaucrats. We can

0: do this. His work in Christchurch after the 2011 earthquake epitomises his stand-up message and demonstrates the first step that communities take in fighting back.
1: Little by little, the people of Christchurch are chipping away at the massive clean-up of suburban streets. It's bringing out the best in people who are still struggling to come to terms with the disaster. The ABC's Philippa McDonald reports from the city's suburbs.
2: There's digging. And there are neighbours, friends and strangers who aren't afraid of a bit of heavy lifting in a time of crisis.
3: We were lucky enough not to have any damage to our house, so we wanted to be able to do something.
4: Don and Michelle are great neighbours.
0: In 2011, Christchurch was devastated by an earthquake. While others ran, McGrath stayed. His song, Hope and Wire, became the anthem of rebuild and inspired a TV series. Before protest comes community. Adam McGrath's Christchurch experience wasn't simply about opposing something. It was about people showing up for each other. It was about resilience. Adam McGrath wrote the song Hope and Wire that became synonymous with the resilience of the local community, and it is widely celebrated for his musical and community work in the city following the earthquakes. Hope and Wire is a gritty song about troubled lives, not the rah, rah, rah, we can do this style one would expect to motivate. It has stories of resilience, and in it, he is asking the audience to stand up and fight. Stand up and fight back. Together against whatever is thrown at them, to gain strength from their difficulties so that they have the strength to join a fight, to fight back collectively. In this case, it was the earthquake, to gain strength from misfortune. Rah-rah motivation is not his style. The first verse.

It is not a pretty song. It's not a lullaby full of the supposed motivational messages one might get from a sports team or a TV evangelist. It is gritty, telling of hardship and misfortune, while demonstrate that there is dignity in misfortune and failure. But then he brings together hope and the ingenuity of the traditional Number 8 Wire. A TV program was made, a four-part TV series was made based on that song, and of course the Christchurch earthquake. McGrath and the Eastern played free performances, supported community efforts after the earthquake, and this reflects an old Labour movement idea: an individual struggles alone, communities struggle together. And we can compare this with previous programs we have discussed, in which some failed, some protest movements have failed, and some have succeeded. As mentioned, our first episode, the Diggers of 1649 failed. They did not have mass support. Earlier in the programme, we hear of the fruitless miner strikes in England. They did not have that let's get up and do something for ourselves emphasis. In recent episodes, we've explored the successful Save Manapouri campaign, which had mass support and a lasting compromise that saved a pristine lake. Like Lennon, McGrath does not prescribe or promote violent protest. He would have frowned about the miners' protest. He does not even allude to collective action in this track, but his life's work inevitably leads us to recognise that this is where he is going. And he recognises, as indeed did John Lennon, that successful protest depends on clear goals, sustained organisation and broad support, and that successful protests rarely achieve their objectives overnight. The key is sustained action. In recent time, we've seen the increasing acceptance of a number of changes in our community. And one that's very relevant at the moment, of course, is the concept of the living wage. This has been a well-coordinated campaign, and it's taken a number of years. And this clip is probably 3 or 4 years old. There's been the occasional quite loud protest, as in this

0: clip from 2019.
1: Retail workers streaming into St Luke's shopping mall in what First Union says is an historic event. People came from all over Auckland to gather firstly at Warren Freer Park next to the mall, huddled under a sea of red umbrellas. The call is for workers to receive the living wage.
0: A well-organised protest with very clear objective. And if you listen carefully, there's quite a bit of humour in there. It's no alienation. They're not upsetting people. They're just making their voices very clearly heard. Stand up and fight back. It isn't about fighting people. It's about fighting with and for each other. McGrath often writes about flags blowing to the right. He writes in an era of rising inequality, the aftermath of natural disasters, COVID disruption and the current turmoil created by the few in a small world. In 2024, he was judged the best folk artist at the Aotearoa Music Awards. His exception speech was brief.
2: There can be only one best folk artist, is Adam McGrath.

0: Adam, well done.
1: What's in the water down there in Ōtautahi?
2: Chlorine at the moment.
0: Yeah.
1: Does that make for good country music writing?
2: I think so, yeah. Yeah. Gets you in the gut. Yeah.
0: Joking aside, though, Christchurch, you are super supportive of each other. There's a real network down there. I know you're a great collaborator, and so I'm sure that you also pay tribute to the other members of your community.
2: Oh, 100%. But I would like to pay tribute and stand in solidarity with everyone who took to the streets today to protest the classist and racist policies of our current government. But aside from that, thank you to everyone, especially to my brother Lyndon Puffin, Sophie and Lulu, and the mighty Easton, the Medills, and the New Zealand Folk Alliance. Thank you. Cheers.
0: Adam McGrath, everyone.
3: Adam McGrath, during his acceptance speech, he was thanking and applauding the protest that day. There was also the comment about the collaboration. It's recognised that there is an enormous amount of collaboration in Christchurch and in the Southwark, and this is a collaboration that he encourages. In a 2026 interview with Rolling Stone, McGrath talked about a mini stroke and his constant battle with fear. He's not a young punk anymore, but the fire is still there. He says, everything I do every day scares me. My whole life is a battle against fear. So why does this song matter? We are living in anxious times. Housing crisis, climate dread, the gig economy, AI sweeping away entry-level jobs for graduates, accountants, architects, and so on. And the feeling that the system is just not working for a whole generation. McGrath's entire artistic output is a rebuttal to apathy. His Christchurch anthem, Hope and Wire, celebrates resistance. Stand up and fight back is not a call to violent overthrow. On the other hand, he rebuts Lennon's assurance it will be all right. His call is to action that will make a difference, knowing that action takes its toll. It can be frightening, it can be hard work, and is collective. It takes community and collaboration with one's neighbours, the family up the road. It takes sharing of skills and talents and knowledge abilities. It takes openness with your neighbour. Revolution asks whether radical change without clear direction can become destructive. Stand Up, Fight Back asks how ordinary people can sustain resistance and resilience and solidarity over time. McGrath is a reminder that resistance doesn't have to be marching in the streets. Sometimes resistance is just getting out of bed when you're scared or discouraged without hope. Sometimes it's buying a ticket to a local gig. Sometimes it's just singing along to a guy with three chords who cares too much, because it's building resilience. He walks with the protester, the disillusioned, the despondent. He energises, gives music to, and binds communities together. You've been listening to Stand Up, Fight Back by Adam McGrath, his new solo album, Wrecker Songs, and his work with the Eastern. But before we go, one for the collector. The brief extract from Revolution at the beginning of the show was from the little-known and rarely listened to Escher Demos, a collection of 27 songs recorded on a four-track tape recorder. It's laughable, isn't it? In May 1968 at George Harrison's home in Escher, Surrey. These songs form the blueprint for the White Album. These recordings offer a pure,

pre-production glimpse into the band's songwriting process. They captured a unified, collaborative atmosphere before the grueling five-month recording sessions of the White Album that caused such tension that would lead to the split a year later. Thank you very much for listening. 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

Just an addendum as we finish that song by Lori. I did not want to give short shrift to all the members of the Hearn family who I was discussing. Iconic whitewater boaters through the 80s, 90s around the Washington, D.C. area, and legends that I really looked up to at the time. I mentioned Kathy. I mentioned Davy. I don't want to miss out on our Mr. Bill Hearn. He was another legend of the whitewater scene. All three of them remain legends for life, but I want to make sure we acknowledge every single one of them. All right, here's a little bit of Bob just to close us out. Have a good weekend, folks.

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1: So, it seems like you and your mates have nothing to do come Friday night, right? 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More Godsmack and less Golden Earring, and everything from Shinedown to Sheehad. Hosted by a long-time fan of the genre, me, Eddie Gardner. Rockin' with Eddie every second Friday night at 10 p.m. with a big thanks to the Community Care Trust in Dunedin for making this possible, because without you, none of this would have happened. Rock on, Dunedin. Hello, Dunedin, and welcome along to another episode in the series for Rockin' with Eddie for 2026. It is official for me to announce that today's recording is the 100th of the series, and it's hard to believe that time has gone past that fast within the space of 3 to 4 years, because I started this program in 2022 at the old location, and it's been a wild ride. So I wanted to thank everyone for taking part in this program for that long. And to celebrate, I'm going to be giving a post online following this program, and for those interested, it'll be your chance to read it. I'm sorry, I'm lost for words at this moment, guys, but we're going to get straight into our first song. This one is called Fire, and it's from the side project of Linkin Park's former lead vocalist, the late, great Chester Bennington, Dead by Sunrise. And it's from their only album that they released in 2009, between the releases of Linkin Park's landmark albums Minutes to Midnight and 1,000 Suns. I was likely thinking of 10,000 Fists by Disturbed. And I hope you like this song. It's called Fire.

So that there was Fire by Dead by Sunrise from their only album, Out of Ashes, released in 2009, between the cycles of Minutes to Midnight in 2007 and A Thousand Suns in 2010, both considered landmark representations of Linkin Park's career, and definitely an improvement over Chester Bennington's voice. And one of the biggest inspirations, one of the darkest lyrically I've seen by him, and it was actually considered to be one of the darker moments of his writing career as opposed to the previous and future Linkin Park material featuring him on vocals. So it was written during a pretty turbulent time for Bennington, I guess. And it definitely reflects to, at that time, what he was going through, all the personal struggles of emotional turmoil and so forth. But we're going to get into a brand new song right now. It's from the Australian band Carnival, and it was released on the 6th of February, I believe, on their first album in a number of years. I forget the name of the album, but initially the track was featured on the EP Animation. This one is called Opal.

So that there was Opal by Carnival from their album In Verses, released on the 6th of February. And it's the first from this veteran Australian band since 2013, I believe, was the release of their last full-length album. And I forget the title of that one as well.

But moving on now, we've got a brand new track from a band called Any Given Sun. And if you like the likes of Filter, Disturbed and Shine Down, these guys could well be for you, for the industrial edge of alternative rock. And this one is certainly up my alley as well, if you're into that kind of thing. And this track is called Until We Disappear. So it's brand new from the band. And let's get it in you.

So that there was Any Given Day, brand new from them. Sorry, Any Given Sun, not to be confused with this metalcore band, Any Given Day. Of course, one of my favourites from back in the day when I was heavily indulging in that metalcore scene. And next up, we've got a brand new track that is due to be released on their upcoming, as of now, completed 7th full-length studio album. This is brand new from Breaking Benjamin, if you hadn't already heard this one before, and this definitely goes back to the roots of their 2002 debut album, Saturate. And this one is called Something Wicked.

So that there was brand new from Breaking Benjamin, and I've now got a brand new track on the way for you from Perfect Circle and another one from Korn and Sleeping With Sirens. But first and foremost is the latest release from new industrial juggernaut Marilyn Manson, or arguably considered the definitive solo artist of that scene by many, and we're going to get into his brand new track right now. This one is called Exit Wound, and it came out on the 12th, so I hope you guys like it.

So that there was Exit Wound by Marilyn Manson, brand new from him. And we've also got some brand new Perfect Circle to play for you right now. And the track is called Starlet. But before we get into it, I was amazed to find out the other day how they were embarking on a tour with one of my personal favourite acts in the post-grunge scene, Alter Bridge. We've also got a new album out this year, V&A Palm Records. But to see that those two are touring with each other, this is a dream come true, and I hope they maybe bring the tour to New Zealand. But we're going to get into the track right now, and I hope you like it.

So that there was a perfect circle, brand new from them, Stylus. And in my own words, if they can bring that tour with Alterbridge to the one New Zealand National Stadium in Christchurch, the home of the Crusaders and the Canterbury NPC team, the brand new home replacing Apollo Project Stadium, and consecutively the second fully enclosed under roof stadium in New Zealand behind Dunedin's Forsyth Bar, that'll definitely be a dream come true, especially for me, a dedicated rock

fan, and definitely considering how big these two acts are in New Zealand in rock circles. But we're going to get into this next track right now. This is brand new from Korn, and this is called Reward the Stars. So you may have already heard it, but for those of you who hadn't, now is your first time to listen. So here we go.

So that there was Reward the Scars, brand new from Korn, and it was actually intending to be part of a Netflix series. And I will have to admit here that the bass work is just classic from Monkey Schaefer, I believe is still the basis of Korn, because I know one member actually left and hasn't spoken to the band since then, and that being Brian Head Welch, who was to embark on his solo career. And I've got so much for you to come in this 100th special show for the podcast. And I've got some brand new Sleeping With Sirens on the way, which I'm going to play right now. It's a track called House of Matches. But before we get into it...

hope you guys are appreciating this, celebrating this milestone as much as I am, because it's been such a wild ride. And I've still got a little bit more to go. Got some Seven Dustin in this moment for you. But first and foremost is Sleeping With Sirens. It's brand new from them. It was released on the 12th, and it's called House of Matches.

So that there was House of Mattress from Sleeping with Sirens, and this one is to come off their brand new album released on Friday. It's called An Ending in Itself, so metalcore fans rejoice and check this one out when you have time to. This next one I'm going to play for you is one of the brand new tracks from the album One by a veteran new metal band and definitely one of the beloved ones in the scene, Seven Dust. And it's called We Won and was released on the 1st of May on their new album via Napalm Records. And that album is that good upon each successive spin that I've considered picking myself up a hard copy. And considering it's on a cardboard digipack sleeve, I thought, why not? Those things are great to collect, especially if these guys are considered one of my idols in that particular scene. So I'm going to play this track for you right now, and I've got In This Moment to round out the show. But first, let's get this one on you.

0: So that there was We One, brand new from Seven Dust album One, which was released the 1st of May via Napalm Records. And I've got one last track to play for you guys today. This one is brand new from In This Moment, and it's called Sleeping With The Enemy. I hope you guys have enjoyed this this 100th program in the series as much as I have. And I will catch you all again same time, same place next time for another action-packed show full of high-energy rock tunes on Rockin' With Eddie. Until then, you guys take care, enjoy this, and I will see you again soon. Bye-bye. Sleeping with the enemy.
1: I don't know, how do we get to this? I thought you were my blood, I thought you were my Everest. And I don't know, I've never seen this side. You're like a stranger that I can't even not recognize. And you don't know what you've done to me. I thought you were my friend, I thought you were my family.

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1: Hello, I'm Celia Hatton. It's noon GMT. Welcome to the newsroom. In a few minutes' time on the BBC World Service, we'll start in Iran. The six-day funeral begins for Iran's late supreme leader. Will we finally see images of his son, the supreme leader's successor? We'll speak live with a correspondent from our Persian service. Also, concerns there could soon be mass casualties in Sudan's civil war. A BBC Eye investigation into Instagram adverts promoting child sexual material. A police hunt for the suspect behind a parcel bomb attack in Monaco, now believed to be a woman disguising herself as a man. And an expected New York City wedding for America's pop princess is drawing celebrities and fans.
2: She is our royalty. Yeah. She's our queen. She's everything. And honestly, we're just so happy that she found the love of her life. And he's also such a big deal.
1: Our entertainment correspondent will tell us all he knows about Taylor Swift's nuptials. Stay with us.

0: BBC News with David Harper. The UN's human rights chief has warned that a catastrophe is unfolding in Sudan's North Kordofan state, involving summary executions, torture and sexual violence by the paramilitary rapid support forces. Addressing an emergency session of the UN's Human Rights Council called to discuss Sudan's brutal civil war, Volker Turk said that for 18 months, civilians in the state had been subjected to siege-like conditions with drone strikes perpetrated by both the RSF and Sudanese government forces. There are fears of an imminent attack on the city of El Obeid by the RSF. BBC Africa's Caleb Mogges has more detail.
1: Al Obeid is a very strategically important place because it connects central Sudan to Darfur and serves as a key humanitarian and commercial hub. Aid agencies warn that if the fighting escalates further, humanitarian operation across large parts of Sudan could be severely disrupted, affecting millions who depend on assistance.
0: Mourners have started paying their respects to Iran's late supreme leader Ali Khamenei at the Grand Musalla Mosque in Tehran. His coffin is on display along with those of four family members, including a young granddaughter killed with him at the start of the war. Here's Nico Kelbakiani from BBC Monitoring.
2: The Iranian state media is very much preoccupied with these funeral ceremonies, the around-the-clock coverage of the ceremonies, which starts today with the foreign dignitaries arriving in Tehran to pay respect. Neighboring countries, including Iraq, where actually some of the funeral processions will take place on 8th of July. There are also some officials from Pakistan, India, China, Russia. It is yet to be seen if some officials arrive from the Gulf countries, because during the war, Iran had launched attacks on US bases and military assets in those countries.
0: Interpol says it's searching for a Ukrainian woman who is suspected of planting a bomb which injured three people in Monaco on Monday. Hugh Schofield reports from Paris.
3: The suspect, who's seen on CCTV placing the parcel bomb, was initially thought to be a man, but closer examination of the footage, plus testimony from eyewitnesses, convinced investigators that it is in fact a woman disguised as a man. Anastasia Berezovska is believed to have spent some days in Monaco casing out the residence of her presumed target, businessman Vadim Yermolayev. After the attack on Monday evening, she left the scene on foot, but then is believed to have picked up a hire car and driven first to Italy and eventually to Germany. On an Interpol alert, she's described as a 39-year-old with dark brown hair and a tattoo, possibly of a snake, over much of her right arm.
0: The US has withdrawn most of the troops it deployed to Nigeria for operations against Islamic State militants in the Lake Chad region. The head of US Africa Command, General Dagvin Anderson, says Washington will continue supporting Nigerian forces through intelligence sharing. He says the joint operation disrupted the group's activities. World News from the BBC. A new study has found that bottlenose dolphins in the Adriatic Sea are altering their feeding habits by increasingly following fishing trawlers to scavenge for food. Research from the same area of the Mediterranean in the 90s found that 10% of trawlers were followed by dolphins, compared to three quarters in some areas of the recent study. Camilla Mills reports.
4: The new study says dolphins are scavenging behind boats because their natural prey has become harder to find in heavily overfished waters. Researchers say calves are learning the technique by watching their mothers and other adults. But the practice carries risks. Dolphins can be injured or killed by trawling gear and may suffer from changes to their diet, communication, and hearing because of boat noise. The researchers say the findings are a warning sign for the Adriatic ecosystem and a calling for less destructive fishing.
0: Cambodia's king Norodom Sihamoni has returned home from China, where he was treated for prostate cancer. The 73-year-old departed for Beijing earlier this year for health checks and announced his cancer diagnosis in April. A lifelong bachelor who speaks several languages, Sihamoni took the throne in 2004. A Sri Lankan former Navy commander has been arrested over allegations that he illegally helped the son of the former president, Mahinda Rajapaksa, get overseas military training. The bribery commission took the former commander, Wasunta Kiranagoda, into custody over the enlistment of Yoshita Rajapaksa without him being suitably qualified. The admiral was in command of Sri Lanka's Navy when the country's decades-long Tamil separatist war ended in 2009. A proxy Russian official in the occupied part of Ukraine's Zaporizhia region says a Ukrainian attack has killed five people at a civilian market. Evgeny Belitsky said the market in Tokmak had been deliberately targeted. He said 18 other people were injured. Ukraine denies targeting civilian sites. BBC News.

0: Hello, I'm Celia Hatton. This is the newsroom on the BBC World Service. It's being described as the funeral of the century by Iran's state media. The long-delayed mourning rituals marking the death of the late supreme leader, Ayatollah Ali Khamenei. He was killed on the first day of the U.S.-Israel war with Iran in February when powerful U.S. and Israeli strikes targeted his compound. The Ayatollah's flag-draped coffin is lying at the Grand Mosalla Mosque in Tehran, where there have been extended prayers. Iran's president has paid his respects, along with representatives from Pakistan, Russia, China, and India, alongside Afghanistan's Taliban rulers. Days of ceremonies and processions are planned in cities across Iran and Iraq, culminating in the Ayatollah's burial in his hometown of Mashhad on Thursday of next week. Well, Taraneh Fitalian from BBC Persian is with me in the newsroom studio. It's a very big funeral planned. Tell us more.
1: Well, we'll have to see how many people will turn up, but the Islamic Republic is certainly planning for a very grand funeral procession. They started slightly earlier than they had previously announced. From what I've seen from the pictures, they have put tents across the country. I've seen in one of the grand parks of Tehran, they've put about 1,000 tents, portable loos everywhere. There are announcements about Wi-Fi and commute and all these things to make life a bit easier for people who want to attend. It is certainly a question, though, how many people will attend, because as we know, Supreme Leader Ali Khamenei was loved by some, but also hated by many, and many people remember him as the big dictator of Tehran, and some people were even happy when he died. So it's we'll really have to see what is going to happen in the coming days.
0: So it's an event that's playing out inside Iran, but people around the world are going to be watching what takes place. It's more than just a funeral, isn't it? What message is it showing to the world?
1: Well, the Islamic Republic is in a very difficult position right now after the war, after the protests that thousands were killed. It seems like it's a message that the Islamic Republic is still standing. It still has its own followers, and that's why it's very important to see how many people will turn up. That is a testimony to show how popular the Islamic Republic is among its people, and that's why it's very important for it to have many people show up.
0: Another big question: do you think we're going to be seeing images of the current supreme leader, the successor to the late supreme leader, his son?
1: That is a question asked by many right now, and everyone thought that by now, it's been about 4 months since the death of Ali Khamenei, and his son, the successor, Mojtaba Khamenei, has not been seen or heard. Like, we've only have seen written messages from him. So there has been questions about how badly he was injured, and there has been rumors about him. So it is a very important question. Everyone thought that he would be showing his face by now, and today he hasn't. So we'll have to see.
0: Okay, a lot to watch over the next 6 days. Thank you to Taraneh Fitalian from BBC Persian. Let's focus now on Sudan. There are growing fears that the 3-year civil war happening there could soon result in thousands more civilian deaths. That's because the Sudanese city of El Obeid has been surrounded by the paramilitary group fighting on one side of the war, the Rapid Support Forces, or RSF. It's believed the RSF is preparing to attack the city, which is experiencing what's described as siege-like conditions. Drone strikes have already damaged schools, shelters, fuel stations, and tankers, causing severe fuel and water shortages. The UN Human Rights Commission is holding an emergency session in Geneva to discuss the situation in Sudan. Our correspondent Imogen Folks told us more.
2: This session is aimed to be preventative. UN Human Rights Chief Volker Turk told the member states, this is

0: not a drill. There are signs of serious imminent violence in the city of El Obeid. There are 500,000 civilians in there and around, some of them displaced many times. Food and water running very short. It's been destroyed by the RSF attacking the city. And I think what's the frustration among UN Human Rights is that they made these warnings before the siege and then fall of El Fasher. Now, last October, as we know, tens of thousands of people were killed in a few short days when that city fell. So just to give you an idea of what of the warning signs that the UN has been seeing, I talked just a few hours ago to UN Human Rights representative in Sudan. She's Li Feng, and she told me that her human rights team were seeing very worrying signs.
1: Right now, what we have been documenting is increased arrests and detention within El Obeid of civilians who are accused of collaboration with the RSF. And this has been accompanied by rising hate speech, very disturbing social media posts calling for RSF collaborators to be arrested or killed. And this is the environment within the city. And in particular, those who have fled areas in West Kordofan and South Kordofan, which are controlled either by the RSF or the SPLM North, are seen as potential collaborators because they have come from outside. So this is a risk for those who are remaining.
2: Imogen, more than 3 years into this civil war in Sudan, what can the UN achieve?
0: Well, the UN Human Rights Council has no prosecuting powers. It has no peacekeepers. It can't order sanctions. These are all things for example, the International Criminal Court or for peacekeepers and sanctions. That's the Security Council. Now, interestingly, this morning, the UN Human Rights Chief Volker Turk referred specifically to the Security Council and said, in situations like these where we know a slaughter appears imminent, the permanent five should not be able to use their vetoes. The risks are too grave. Nobody should be able to put their hand on the table and say, nah, we don't think we need to do anything about that. That's something many member states have been asking for more than a decade. Perhaps, and I think Volker Turk is hoping, this will be the moment where people say, you can't just use your geopolitical power to say, no, we don't think we should do anything when thousands are at risk of being killed.
2: Imogen, folks in Geneva. The U.S. is about to celebrate its 250th birthday. Good timing, then, for this story and this important document.
3: We hold these truths to be self-evident, that all men are created equal, that they are endowed by their Creator with certain unalienable rights, that among these are life, liberty, and the pursuit of happiness.
2: President John F. Kennedy reading an extract from the United States Declaration of Independence that was created 250 years ago. A copy has been newly discovered here in the UK at the National Archives. The Declaration, printed in New Hampshire in 1776, is one of only 11 known to still exist and the only one in the UK. Graham Moore is the curator of the National Archives Revolution 250 exhibition. He spoke to Anna Foster about the find.
4: This is a really landmark find for us. It's an amazing discovery. And it's an amazing discovery, in fact, by a volunteer at the National Archives as well. It's a really rare and fantastic find. It's a rare copy from July 1776, one of the first ever copies of the Declaration printed in the colony of New Hampshire, then in rebellion against the Crown. And this is part of that story of how the Declaration of Independence, 250 years ago, the news of independence is starting to circulate around the 13 colonies. And it shows how, as well, those ideas are circulating around the world, too. Because what happens then is, after being printed in New Hampshire, this copy of the Declaration was taken aboard an American privateer. That's a ship with a commission to attack British vessels at sea, and taken all the way across the Atlantic. On Christmas Eve, 1776, that same ship is then captured by a Royal Navy vessel. And then that is how it comes to us at the National Archives.
5: Well, you were just combing through, really, to see what you could find from the time that might interest people now, not expecting to find something quite like this.
4: We have a vast amount of documents around the American Revolutionary War, which is partly why we're putting on this exhibition at the moment as well. So we are still sorting through.

0: through those, we're still cataloguing what we have to find out exactly what's in there. And various teams of volunteers have been working on different areas of the archive in the run-up to the 4th of July to make this history accessible to people and to see what we could find. And I had my fingers crossed for something, but this is beyond what I could have hoped for, I think.
1: Presumably you've told the Americans now that it's been unearthed.
0: Yes, and the responses we're getting from across the pond are really amazing. This is a really amazing find, not only for us as a piece of British history, which of course it is in a sense as well, but also for people in the United States celebrating that 250th anniversary, particularly the communities in New Hampshire, where this ship initially came from. We, alongside the Declaration, have paperwork about the ship that tells us more about its story, about the 120 men who were aboard that ship, who were then taken into custody in Britain, actually, during the war. So we can tell their stories too. And for me as a historian, that's what's really exciting about this find.
2: Graham Moore is the curator of the National Archives Revolution 250 exhibition here in the UK. You're listening to The Newsroom on the BBC World Service. A parcel bomb, which went off in an apartment building in Monaco earlier this week, left one person seriously wounded and injured two others. Now the authorities have identified a suspect and issued an arrest warrant. We're joined by our Paris correspondent, Hugh Schofield. Hugh, remind us what happened in this explosion that happened a few days ago?
3: Yeah, if you remember, it was on Monday evening at 9 o'clock at a residential building in Monaco. A suspect was seen depositing a parcel, and a few moments later, three people arrive, and the parcel bomb blows up in the entrance of this residential building, and it seriously injures the two adults and lightly injures the third person, who's a 13-year-old boy. The target, we find out later, is this Ukrainian businessman, Vadim Yermolayev. He's still in hospital. His female companion, also very, very badly injured. She's lost two legs in hospital, and the son less so. A suspect was seen leaving on foot, and the search has been on all week for that person. Now she has been identified.
2: So tell us more. What are the authorities saying about this suspect? How has that person been identified?
3: Well, the first thing to say is that it's not a man. Everyone assumed it was a man, and that we were being told it was a man. But now the authorities in Monaco are saying it's a woman disguised as a man. Through various leads, eyewitness, loads of CCTV. Monaco is plastered with cameras. They picked up her trail. She went in a car which she'd hired out of Monaco to, well, France, and then into Italy and roundabout into Germany, which is where she's been living. And she's been named then in this Interpol search warrant as Anastasia Berezovska, a 39-year-old Ukrainian living in Germany, identifiable with a tattoo of a snake on her right arm.
2: Okay, Hugh, thank you very much. Hugh Schofield will have to keep an eye on the hunt for that suspect. A BBC investigation has discovered the tech giant Meta is running paid adverts on Instagram in India promoting child sex abuse material. The ads use terms including rape and child video and link to content on other platforms. A warning, this report by Divya Arya contains descriptions some listeners may find distressing.
4: It began with a video on my Instagram feed, a clip of an Indian influencer. Her style is flirtatious, even provocative, but it's not pornographic. Watching that video led to more. Instagram's algorithm quickly began serving up similar content, and my feed soon filled with accounts I'd never searched for. Increasingly, sexual and explicit videos featuring scantily clad women.
5: Everybody know I'm a good girl, officers.
4: Using a new phone and an alias account, I followed the trail laid out by Instagram's algorithm to see where it would take me. Within days, and in violation of Instagram's own policy, I was shown an advertisement featuring naked men and women having sex. Then it took a darker turn. The ad started promoting material involving exploitation of children. They linked out to apps where users could buy videos of child sex abuse. One ad showed what appeared to be a 7 or 8 year old girl crying, with text indicating she had been sexually assaulted. I reported it to Meta. They replied, saying the ad did not violate their guidelines. While Meta does have safeguards in place to remove and report material showing the sexual exploitation of children, it appears that illegal content can still slip through the net. not just as user posts,

0: but as paid advertising.
1: I worked at Facebook for 11 years in a variety of leadership roles, helping to shape product and market strategies.
0: Brian Boland is a former vice president at Meta. He helped build the company's ad strategy, but later left Meta and publicly raised concerns about user safety on its platforms.
2: When an advertisement is uploaded into the system, it goes through an automated review process. So there's been an increased reliance on technical solutions. And then some they may put into a human review process. And then people have to review and manually approve those ads.
0: And how high do these decisions go about how much the algorithm, how strictly it should be monitoring or how loosely it should be monitoring?
2: For those decisions, it's hard to say exactly who's responsible, but you don't get major decisions without the most senior people and knowing about it.
0: Meta, which owns Instagram, later told us it doesn't knowingly target ads featuring children to users identified as having an inappropriate interest in such material, but acknowledged its ad review process may not detect all policy violations. At the Mumbai Tech Week, Meta's innovations are being celebrated.
3: So ladies and gentlemen, welcoming the MD of Meta, Arun Srinivas.
0: Arun Srinivas is the head of Meta in India. I took my chance to confront him with our findings and to ask for answers.
4: Excuse me. Mr. Srinivas, I'm from BBC and we have discovered that Instagram has got pornography and child sexual abuse videos as ads on its platform, sir. Will you agree for an interview and speak to us about it, sir? Sir, you headed the ads business, sir. You were the director before you became head of Meta India, sir. Sir, will you please give us an answer, sir? Who is responsible for this?
0: Mr. Srinivas disappeared backstage and his security guards prevented me from following him. In a statement, Meta told us they fight child exploitation on their platforms, block links to third-party websites hosting this material, remove ads and accounts found to violate their policies, and report such content to the authorities. They said they had removed content flagged by the BBC and denied prioritizing revenue over user safety.
5: For the full BBC Eye documentary, search for The Careless Machine, exposing Instagram's darkest secret on the World Service YouTube page. That report was by Divya Arya. You're listening to The World Service. Now, have you heard this number one US hit?
6: Her leg is in your head, you lost your earrings in her bed. You couldn't tell her that you lost her.
5: It's California singer-songwriter Malcolm Todd's song, Earrings. It's been hanging around the global top 40 charts for a while, and then it zoomed to the top of Spotify's U.S. charts earlier this week. But suspicions were raised when the song's chart success was linked to a prediction betting site called Kalshi. Maura Fogarty is our global business reporter.
7: The FT is reporting that Spotify basically deleted or removed about 500,000 streams of this song by Malcolm Todd. The song was Earrings. And apparently it was because a trader from Kalshi had alerted them to the fact that there were these bets between Sunday and Monday of last week. Streams of this song rose by almost 70%. But it happened right after these bets had been made on Kalshi, saying that the song would hit number one. So Kalshi did tell us that they are in touch with Spotify and are actively investigating the matter. You have these sort of like bots that are programmed to play the tracks on repeat. That's how they think that this occurred. Now, it's not the first time, I would say, that there are concerns. There have been other cases where there have been allegations that that has happened with other performers. But it also brings up a larger issue about these prediction markets and the amount of manipulation that could occur as a result of it.
5: Maura Fogarty. Well, from the top of the Spotify U.S. charts to a little more hit music for you now.

Taylor Swift's fans are listening to the pop princess and they're flocking to the streets around New York's Madison Square Garden Arena. It seems to be preparing for one of the most anticipated weddings of the year between the pop singer and her NFL football player fiancé, Travis Kelce. They haven't confirmed their plans, though this does seem to be a special week after one of Taylor Swift's representatives announced the couple had donated $26 million

0: dollars to charities across the U.S. Our correspondent in New York, Neda Taufik, has more.
1: On Thursday evening, all efforts were made to hide those arriving in Midtown Manhattan at the rumored location for the most anticipated celebrity wedding celebration in recent U.S. pop culture history. Such is the secrecy and mystery surrounding global superstar Taylor Swift and football champion Travis Kelce's Big Bash. Reportedly, around 100 close relatives and friends attended a pre-party to kick off Swift's bridal era before a much larger celebration tonight.
2: Is Taylor Swift really getting married here at Madison Square Garden? All signs point to yes, despite its lack of curb appeal. And fans have been coming down to get a look for themselves.
3: We're just scoping out everything that's going on. We're trying to see if we can catch any glimpse of anything of this royal wedding.
4: I just had to come see what I could find out for myself. There's so many rumors around this, so I wanted to see, you know, if it's possibly true.
5: And it's definitely really inspirational to see where she's come to, and it makes me really want to like be there and see everything going on.
2: You can see that barricades are up all around the stadium. Street closures are in effect, and there are hundreds of police all around the area as well.
1: 1,000 people from the world of entertainment and sport are invited, the BBC understands, to today's festivities. One New York tabloid suggested the pair may already have exchanged I do's privately beforehand, but that hasn't been confirmed. Those spotted arriving in New York leading up to the event include Phoebe Waller-Bridge and Graham Norton.
6: I just meaning that I was going to invite you to it.
1: He was told by the pop star during her appearance on his show that he would be included on the long guest list.
7: If you're inviting me, it's very big.
8: It's huge.
1: For days, the hive of activity and deliveries to the stadium have been cataloged for any clues. It looks like lobster is on the menu, and the theme might be garden party, with rumors of a castle being built inside surrounded by trees. A similar version, perhaps, to the pair's engagement. They released professional photos of the proposal in a joint social media post last August, having been together since 2023. New York has hosted a whole range of iconic major events. It increasingly looks like the city is adding Taylor Swift's wedding to that list.
0: Neda Taufik on Taylor Swift's New York City nuptials. Well, you've been listening to the newsroom from the BBC World Service with me, Celia Hatton. Before we go, our main news. Iran's president has paid his respects to the country's late supreme leader, Ali Khamenei, in Tehran in the first week of a nearly week-long period of mourning. Lots more information on all of the stories we mentioned in the program on the BBC News website. Thank you for joining us and thanks for listening.
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10: Today, how Iran is curating its world image as events begin to mark the funeral of the country's supreme leader. And in the UK, a rare discovery of a surviving copy of the US Declaration of Independence.
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14: If you've ever passed your driving test, think of the moment before the test when you closed your eyes and you were imagining what it looks like to go around a roundabout. With robots, we ideally would do exactly or a very similar sort of thing. So we give them a mental model. You can think of it as a learned simulator, and that ideally will be grounded in the laws of physics as we know them.
13: So why haven't we got robot butlers yet? 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
9: BBC News with David Harper. The UN's human rights chief has warned that a catastrophe is unfolding in Sudan's North Kordofan state amid the ongoing civil war. He said civilians had spent months under siege-like conditions and had been subjected to executions, torture and rape by paramilitary forces. Iran's president has paid his respects to the country's late supreme leader in Tehran ahead of his burial next week. The coffin of Ali Khamenei is on display at the Grand Musalla Mosque.

0: along with family members killed with him at the start of the US-Israel war. Interpol says it's searching for a Ukrainian woman suspected of planting a bomb which injured three people in Monaco on Monday. Prosecutors say the suspect detonated the device by remote control and didn't act alone. The US has withdrawn most of the troops it deployed to Nigeria for operations against Islamic State militants. Washington will continue supporting Nigeria through intelligence sharing. Police in India have arrested a creche worker over the alleged abuse of toddlers at a daycare centre for employees of the French tech company Capgemini. The arrest came after videos appeared online, allegedly showing staff shutting crying children in toilets and spraying them with water. Pakistani officials are investigating a syndicate suspected of smuggling human placentas from hospitals to make anti-aging injections. The gang is accused of buying 200 kilograms of the organ each month to be processed and exported. France says it's recorded well over 2,000 excess deaths as a result of last month's blistering heatwave. Fatalities rose almost a third compared to the week before the record-breaking temperatures. The rise in the Paris region was around two-thirds. And a NASA-funded spacecraft has embarked on an unprecedented mission to rescue a failing telescope. Solar activity has put the telescope at risk of crashing to Earth. The spacecraft will try to catch it and lift it back to a safe altitude. BBC News.
1: Hello, welcome to Inside Science from the BBC World Service. We are today on hallowed ground. We're at the Royal Society in London. Here is where Charles Darwin once regaled his contemporaries about the origins of species, where Benjamin Franklin corresponded about electricity, where Sir Isaac Newton nurtured a variety of petty and vindictive grudges. In its time, the Royal Society has promoted and carried out groundbreaking science. This is where they published Newton's Principia Mathematica on motion and gravity. Here is where we learned of Caroline Herschel's 1786 discovery of a comet. In 1775, the fellows, bored, independently invented the sauna. They heated the room to 100 Celsius and dared each other to go in. We can only hope for such success today, because we're here for the summer exhibition. This is the Royal Society's annual jamboree. At Inside Science, we are standing with due reverence on the shoulders of giants to showcase a little of that showcase. We're going to learn why scientists are making lightning in a dedicated lab, to explore the future of robotics, and to squeeze in a little World Cup science too. First, though, I am standing in front of, well, a lot of skulls. There's big smart skulls, there's small skulls, there's definitely some chameleon skulls, and there's a scanner. Beside me is Laura Porro, Associate Professor of Cell and Development Biology at University College London. Laura, what's the link between the scanners and the skulls?
2: So our exhibit showcases how we capture 3D shape of both modern and fossil animals. And so the scanner that we have here, it's a surface scanner, uses structured light, and we can use that to capture the external shape of an object.
1: Okay, so why do we want to do that? Why is that important?
2: So the first is to have a digital record of those specimens. Now, hopefully, in an ideal world, nothing happens, but in reality, specimens over time deteriorate, they can be damaged. Sometimes things unfortunately happen to museums, like the 2018 fire at the Brazilian National Museum. And so by creating this digital replica, we have a twin that can essentially be preserved forever. The second is that we can use those 3D data for a variety of different science applications. So we can test function, we can reconstruct fossils, skulls or animals in 3D, we can do digital dissections without having to ever cut into a precious real specimen. And so there are lots of different applications that we can apply to these to learn more about modern biodiversity and also the evolution of life. And the third thing is we can share these data freely. They can use for education, outreach like you see today, and amongst researchers all over the world.
1: Because presumably if I was a chameleon skull researcher, and I presume such things exist, previously I would have had to have travelled to see the collection, the world's collection of chameleon skulls. I'd have had to travel around museums, open drawers, gone to lots of different places, and still not got the full range of chameleon skulls. But your hope is to make a virtual research facility for everyone?
2: Well, and actually, those online repositories already exist, where scientists can go, and scientists, educators can get all of these freely available data. And so, like you say, it lowers our carbon footprint. It also increases the quality of science and education as well.
1: Now, this is great. You've got a surface scanner here, but

0: what if I wanted to see more, like the internal structures of organisms too? I joined Dr. Fernando Alvarez and Dr. Alice Levy at the University of Southampton, who take this project one step further.
1: So we're next to this must be sort of 4 metres by 5 metres by another 4 metres, a really, really big black box inside a bigger room. What is this?
2: One of the largest scanners, CT scanners in the UK, and it's meant to be able to scan things that are very big, but also to scan things that are very, very small. Would you like to see the inside?
1: Yeah. And so what have we got here? What is a CT scanner? There's lots of stuff on some mechanical arms and lenses and things. What actually happens?
2: So during a CT scan, what we do is that we illuminate the object with a beam of light, but it's a kind of light that we cannot see with our eyes. So the wavelength of this light is within what we call the X-ray range. It means that this kind of light can penetrate through objects as opposed to just bouncing off them. So this X-ray beam is not like a laser, but more like a torch.
1: Alice, I feel like this is big enough that you could scan a cow if you wanted to, but you don't scan cows, you scan things quite a lot smaller.
3: This project is on sea urchins, where we're trying to scan at least one representative per genus of sea urchin in the world that has been travelling back way to the Triassic period. And the way in which I use this is essentially by creating a giant tower of sea urchins. I would get a big plastic tube and just pack it with fossils until it reaches, you know, at least halfway up this box.
1: And so how many, so genus is higher level than species.
3: Yes.
1: How many genuses of urchins have you got?
3: So, yeah, the number of genera of sea urchins is somewhere around the region of about 800, 850. They have got an extensive fossil record that's really well preserved, which is the whole reason I'm using sea urchins, is because they're essentially a really good model system for studying macroevolutionary patterns.
1: Do you have any for us to see?
3: Yes, absolutely. Let's go have a look. So, this one I have here is Lysosideris xanthi. And it is an extant species, so it means that it is still around here today, and it's actually my favourite specimen because it's just gorgeous. So what we're looking at is kind of like a circle, but it's got these things called tubules, which are where the spines attach on a sea urchin. The spines aren't on this because they attach to the sea urchin via soft tissue. So when it dies and the soft tissue decays, then naturally the spines will kind of fall off.
1: It looks like a sort of knobbly ping pong ball. When you've made your tower of sea urchins, mm-hmm. put them in the CT scan, what happens next? How long does it take and what do you get out?
3: I would say for a tower of sea urchins, I was looking at about 4 to 5 hours. But if I was to scan one sea urchin in the X-radio versa that we're going to go see, then that can take quite a long time because that's a really high quality scan of something actually microscopic.
1: Should we go and see the other one then? Right, Fernando, so this machine, about half the height, half the width.
4: You notice that this room is a lot colder than the one that we were before. And that's because this machine requires a certain level of air humidity to work properly.
1: And so this is for extremely small urchins.
4: Extremely small urchins, yes.
3: So I have in my hand here a microscope slide that I don't know if you'll be able to tell.
1: Well, there I is can a sea see urchin something in there. Very small and urchiny. And before you went and got them, how many of these were just sort of sitting around in drawers that no one had opened for 20 years?
3: So I was reading some interesting statistics the other day that, at least in the UK, only about 1% of all museum collections are actually on display to the public.
1: But at the end of this, once you've done this, your gift to the world will be an urchin museum. Anyone in the world can go to this. Having previously, you'd had to go all around the world, anyone in the world can just sit there and see every urchin they want.
3: So I think that there needs to be better dissemination of the fact that scientists are making these free, amazing models that they've gone and spent an awfully long time digitally dissecting so that you can study anatomy on these levels that you otherwise wouldn't get to do. And I think that the digital version of this is really important, especially when you have institutions that can't afford to necessarily do physical dissections in a lab or in a school. Anyone with an internet connection and a computer can access these models and learn about anatomy through virtual dissection.

0: Thanks, Alice and Fernando. Now I am over at the next stand, and there is a big robot arm putting blocks into other blocks, a bit like a toddler would, I guess. And I'm here with Ingmar Posner, Professor of Applied Artificial Intelligence at Oxford University, and it's very impressive that his robots are doing things that toddlers are able to do, but why haven't I got a robotic butler yet?
1: That's a really, really good question. So we've seen a lot of progress in sort of the recent decades in terms of what robotics has achieved and what robots can do. And we've all seen the videos of, you know, humanoid robots doing sort of martial arts and humanoid robots running marathons and so on. But it turns out that acting and interacting with the physical world is really, really quite difficult.
0: One of the things that I think people will be quite confused about is I can now go on my computer and I can discuss philosophy with a robot. It can pass the Turing test, whatever that was worth. You know, this is a proper high-level conversation, and you're telling me it's difficult to pick up a banana.
1: Yeah. You mentioned the Turing test, and the Turing test was incredibly valuable.
0: This is the test. If you can converse with a robot and not know whether it's a robot or a human, then you might as well accept its intelligence.
1: Correct. And so, at the time, that is very much what we conceived intelligence to be. And what you're experiencing there is a shift in our own perception of what it means to be intelligent. Because with those models, you can absolutely discuss philosophy, but they will also make things up and sound very convincing in doing it.
0: And is this particularly important when we're dealing here with actual physical robots in the real world? Has this been a stumbling block?
1: So it has been a stumbling block. There's a selection of them. This remains hard at different levels. But while, you know, nothing bad happens when your conversation goes slightly off the rails, if you actually put that on a physical robot, bad things happen, so it's a lot less lenient when it comes to that.
0: Should we go over and have a go at this?
1: Sure.
0: Okay, so I'm putting on some VR goggles, and in front of me I have a 3D printed version of the robot arms that are also in front of me. So the idea is I can move these 3D printed robot arms, and the real robot arms will do what I do and stack blocks, ideally. Okay, I see. So I can actually go in and... Oh, no, not... Okay, that wasn't ideal. It's quite hard work. This wouldn't be how I would conduct my robot apocalypse, but I think I am getting to the stage where I can stack... Yes! And I hold my robot arms aloft in triumph. One way for me to get my robo-butler is to film lots and lots and lots of humans doing tasks, and much like ChatGPT, derive what it is to do tasks. Are people doing that?
1: Yeah, so that, in fact, is one of the dominant paradigms in how people in robot learning are trying to do this, including many commercial entities right now.
0: So what do they literally have people in kitchens chopping and folding?
1: They
0: and...
1: will literally have people teleoperating robots doing everyday household tasks, absolutely. And that's a perfectly valid approach if you believe you can get enough data to do this. But, you know, other approaches exist. So you might try and say, what if we could get a robot to actually uncover or imbue it with the basic working principles of how the world works and enable it to generalize what it needs to do based on those? And now that's a very much aspirational goal, but it's a fundamentally different way of thinking, where we're saying we've moved from, you know, the era of prediction. We really need to move into an era of explanation.
0: But I mean, we have those principles. We're standing in the Royal Society. Isaac Newton was here. Unless you're sending these things at close to the speed of light, we know exactly how matter moves.
1: Absolutely, and that connection is actually very, very pertinent. So we know a lot about physics. I wouldn't say we know all of physics, but we know a lot about physics and enough to be able to imbue some of these systems with physical knowledge. So there's then the question of how do we best build that into the system? And one way of doing that is via what people now have done for a while called world models. So think about this as a mental simulation of how the world works. Okay, if you ever passed your driving test, think of the moment before the test when you close your eyes and you're imagining what it looks like to go around a roundabout or to turn right or something. And with robots, we ideally would do exactly or a very similar sort of thing. So we give them a mental model. You can think of it as a learned simulator, and that ideally will be grounded in the laws of physics as we know them. And often with that, you could say, okay, well, if you can map whatever you see in the real world into this mental model, what we call the real-to-sim gap, then you can actually try different things and see whether what you know is good enough. But that comes with its own challenges. But that, in fact, is very much the kind of thing that my lab is working on.
0: Thank you, Mark.

0: It's been a real pleasure.
1: Well, look, we are upstairs now. I've just walked past a massive bust of Faraday, and appropriately, I'm in a room that looks like it's got some fantastic electrical apparatus, including two really big Tesla coils. I'm here with Daniel Michard from Cardiff University Lightning Laboratory. What are these for?
2: So, yeah, here we have some Tesla coils. They produce a kind of an arc that looks like lightning, and we just brought them here to demonstrate to the public and inspire a few people with some lightning-shaped arcs.
1: Let's hear those lightning things in action. So this is a pretty impressive electrical display. There's a Tesla coil arcing purple electrical lightning towards a grounding rod, and it's making a very electrical sound. But earlier this week, we saw an even more impressive electrical display at Dan's lab, the Lightning Lab in Cardiff. What is lightning?
2: In its simplest form, it's electricity, and it's the charges in the sky trying to neutralise themselves with the planet below. We're currently in very hot weather at the moment, and you often get thunderstorms at the end of hot weather. So when the cooler weather comes in, you get that mix of hot weather and cold weather, and that kind of forces ice crystals in clouds to rub against each other, and positive charges normally find their way to the tops of clouds and negative at the bottom, and lightning is that cloud system trying to neutralize those charges between clouds, cloud-to-cloud lightning, or to ground, so cloud-to-ground lightning.
1: When we see lightning, what are we seeing?
2: So you're seeing the air explode. Air is an insulator. It doesn't like to conduct electricity, but if there's enough electricity, it will flow through it, but it will go through it explosively. So the lightning you see out in the real world is the air exploding as that electricity travels from, say, cloud to ground. And the thunder that you hear is the sound of the explosion as the air explodes.
1: And does the lightning start, does it happen instantaneously? Does it start at the top? Does it start at the bottom?
2: So lightning, it will start in the clouds and it will fork its way down through the sky, but it will also pull up what we call streamers from the ground. So it will connect 10 to hundreds of meters above ground. So you will get kind of lightning-like streamers going up, and it will connect above the Earth. So it doesn't actually strike down to Earth. It connects above. Those streamers, sometimes people feel charge in the air around thunderstorms, or sometimes people hair might stick up. That's the Earth responding to lightning. That is the Earth producing streamers. Those streamers are too fast for the human eye to see, so you wouldn't normally see it. But what you do see is the fork coming down and then it connecting and flickering.
1: Why do we study it?
2: So it's important to study lightning because, well, there's a couple of things. The first thing is that lightning rates are predicted to increase. There's obviously a lot more hot weather. There's more likelihood of storms, not just in the UK, but worldwide. And some countries, especially with more extreme weather systems, are seeing a greatly increased lightning. And there's a lot of impacts around that, particularly things like wildfire initiation. And also lightning puts out a lot of nitrogen oxide and nitrogen dioxide, and also ozone. And it puts that out into the atmosphere, and that can change the way that the climate behaves and so on. But also we need to make sure that our infrastructure is safe, and we have an increasing amount of infrastructure, such as aircraft and power systems, power lines, and especially in the UK with the increase in wind turbines and things like that, we need to make sure that all of that infrastructure is safe, and things like planes continue flying and power continues to be supplied uninterrupted.
1: So we're inside the lightning lab here.
2: But yeah, this is the lightning chamber. So this is where all the lightning happens. And the important things here are this, what we call the lightning rig. So we have this metal bar protruding down. This is our lightning electrode. And there's a gap here of about 30 centimetres to a large plate. And this plate is about 0.5 meter by 0.5 meter, and the arc will connect between this electrode and the plate here when we fire it. It's very hard to characterize lightning. It kind of is incredibly destructive, so we can't really put a lot of sensors or diagnostics in the way of the arc because it will just blow.

0: the map. So there's a couple of other things. We have a camera here, which is our stills camera, which is about 2 to 3 meters away from the arc that we just used to capture a picture. And behind you in the box, which is very well shielded, is our high-speed camera. And this is where we get a lot of our high-speed footage from. We can't be anywhere in this room when the lightning goes off because it's incredibly destructive. It'll blind you and it'll deafen you, and it could potentially stop your heart because of the amount of electricity going through. So we have to be on the other side of the building.
1: What are you working on at the moment?
0: So yeah, right now a lot of our research historically has been with the aerospace industry, and we've still got a few of those projects going for future aircraft. We've also been looking into how lightning impacts trees, particularly in the African tropics, because lightning rates
1: What do you need to find out?
0: Well, as lightning rates increase, you need to know whether trees will survive or not, whether lightning will kill off a lot of the forests that may have survived otherwise. I mean, there's also other aspects of that in terms of wildfire risk. There is increasing number of lightning-initiated wildfires.
1: How do you test with trees in here? I mean, it's a big room, but you're not getting a sort of rainforest.
0: We have tested trees. We can show you a picture of one. But no, we do also do work out in field research sites. So we did have two research sites in Africa. And we're now trying to negotiate a research site in Florida where there's a lot of lightning. So we do go out into the field to do research as well.
1: Can I see it?
0: Yeah, sure you can. We've got it set up at the moment to do a strike. So let's go to the control room and get it going.
1: We've exited all humans from that area. It still says charger power off.
0: So at home, your normal domestic electricity power supply, it's about 13 amps, and we measure lightning in amps. 13 amps, if you accidentally plugged yourself in, that's enough to give you a very nasty shock, maybe even kill you. But lightning is much, much more powerful. So lightning is around 30,000 amps. But here, for you, today we're going to go to 100,000 amps, so that's about 3 times your average strike. It's a bit more of a rarer lightning strike. We have the system set now to charge to 100,000 amps. We're just going to switch it on now. It doesn't take very long. So you can see this red bar rising slowly. We're about 50%, 80%, and then we're about 100%. So would you like
1: There's
0: to press...
1: There's a big red button.
0: Oh, we no, have a nice green... Not the green, red button.
1: Not the red button.
0: The red
1: never,
0: button switches everything off.
1: Okay.
0: There's a nice green button here.
1: And it says fire. You give me a count for three.
0: 3, 2, 1.
1: Oh, blimey.
0: There you go. A little bit of a jump there.
1: Thanks, Dan Mitchard. Now from one sort of electric atmosphere to another.
2: The World Cup is up. Running.
3: Nice in.
2: It's met brilliantly. It's been absolutely sensational in the second half. What an unbelievable moment. Blocks his shot in. Gets his hat trick. What a story. What a story. That's unbelievable. With practically the last kick of the ball.
4: Champions of the world's greatest game.
1: Don't worry, we are not here to talk about the tactics for the last 16. We have no interest in football coming home or who has the best right foot or left foot or forehead. No, we are, of course, interested in football because of science. Because when the world gets together en masse to watch football, science can get together to watch the world. Each week we've been making our own selection of a squad of the all-time great football science. Up front, we already have a nimble striker in a paper on how big European games cause car accidents in Asia. In midfield, we have a study on how exposure to Muslim footballers lowers racist tweets. Now I am looking for a goalie. Today, who should we find wandering the corridors of the Royal Society but James Gallagher, science and health correspondent, presenter of our sister show Inside Health, and for our purposes, boot boy and talent scout, to me, the science manager.
5: I can polish a good boot.
1: You can. So, James, as my minion, would you like to kick off? What have you found for us?
5: It's a really nice bit of opportunistic science, and you don't get to say that very often around the COVID pandemic, but during COVID, what happened to all those stadiums, those football stadiums? They were suddenly empty. Matches being played behind closed doors.
1: And they closed midway through, didn't they?
5: Yeah, and it creates this perfect opportunity because you've got part of a season with

0: crowds at the football games and part of it without. That sounds to me very much like a little bit of a scientific experiment where you can assess how big an impact does the crowd have on a football team's performance.
1: Of course, because so we know. Okay, so home advantage is
0: yeah. This is what it's all about.
1: Well established, and there could be lots of reasons why you do, and you do better as a home team, don't you?
0: Yeah, absolutely. On average, you get about 0.39 points.

0: too, because what happens then is, after being printed in New Hampshire, this copy of the Declaration was taken aboard an American privateer. That's a ship with a commission to attack British vessels at sea, and taken all the way across the Atlantic in Christmas Eve, 1776. That same ship is then captured by a Royal Navy vessel, and then that is how it comes to us at the National Archives. We have a vast amount of documents around the American Revolutionary War, which is partly why we're putting on this exhibition at the moment as well. So we are still sorting through those. We're still cataloguing what we have to find out exactly what's in there. And various teams of volunteers have been working on different areas of the archive to make this history accessible to people and to see what we could find. And I had my fingers crossed for something, but this is beyond what I could have hoped for, I think. And the responses we're getting from across the pond are really amazing. This is a really amazing find, not only for us as a piece of British history, which of course it is in a sense as well, but also for people in the United States celebrating that 250th anniversary, particularly the communities in New Hampshire, where this ship initially came from. We, alongside the Declaration, have paperwork about the ship that tells us more about its story, about the 120 men who were aboard that ship, who were then taken into custody in Britain, actually, during the war. So we can tell their stories too. And for me as a historian, that's what's really exciting about this find.
1: Curator Graham Moore, ending this edition of NewsHour. Thank you very much for listening. Bye-bye.
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7: Coming up from the BBC World Service, the interview. Conversations with the people shaping our world. With me, BBC presenter Sean Farrington. For this episode, I speak to Jackie Jantos, chief executive of popular mobile dating app Hinge. Launched back in 2013, it has steadily grown over the past decade to become one of the world's biggest mobile dating apps, with tens of millions of people now using it to look for romance.
8: How do you help humans express who they are, learn what their relationship dating needs might be, meet up in person with other humans? The meeting up in person with other humans, this is something that is not going away. This sort of puts wind at the back of a dating app like Hinge, because meeting in person, spending time in person, relationships and love and deep connection in person, this is the essence of life, and that will never change.
7: Jackie Jantos. Hear more on The Interview after the news.
9: BBC News with Sue Montgomery. The United Nations says another human rights catastrophe is unfolding in Sudan's North Kordofan state as the country's brutal civil war continues. The UN's human rights chief, Volker Turk, warned of a pattern of atrocities around the besieged state capital, El Obeid. He urged the world to act. Richard Kagoe reports.
10: Sudan's army has struggled to stop the rapid support forces from reimposing a blockade on El Obeid after breaking a month-long siege last year. Analysts say RSF fighters have been massing around the city in recent weeks. Aid agencies say humanitarian corridors remain closed, leaving displaced families without assistance. The WHO warns this is increasing the risk of disease and malnutrition, especially among women and children. Residents say water prices have doubled, while the cost of food has risen sharply.
9: Iran's president has paid his respects to the country's late supreme leader Ali Khamenei at the Grand Musallam Mosque in Tehran. The Ayatollah's coffin is on display, along with those of four family members killed with him at the start of the war, launched by the US and Israel in February. BBC Persian Siavash Ardalan is following events.
11: Today, you have foreign dignitaries from different countries passing across the coffin and paying their respects. So this is the diplomatic, the official protocol written part of the ceremony. It's after that.

0: that where the coffin will be taken to the streets, and then you will see those public displays of devotion and mourning, which will be the opportunity for the Iranian state to project its power, to project its legitimacy, and to project all those things that's been challenged.
1: Interpol says it's searching for a Ukrainian woman who's suspected of planting a bomb that injured three people in Monaco on Monday. Prosecutors in Monaco have identified her as 39-year-old Anastasia Berezovska. They say she was disguised as a man. Those injured are reportedly a Ukrainian oligarch with links to Russia, his partner and their son. Britain's National Crime Agency says it's uncovered an international network of men drugging and raping women. The NCA said the abuse was usually perpetrated by a long-term partner and often takes place over decades. The problem was highlighted by the case of Gisèle Pelicot in France. Here's Lebo de Sacou.
2: The drugging and raping of women, often filmed and uploaded online, is no longer an isolated offence, says the National Crime Agency. It is increasingly sophisticated and enabled by online forums. Since October 2025, the agency has identified more than 270 individuals linked to such abuse and forums, leading to at least 8 arrests and 8 victims safeguarded.
1: BBC News. Pakistani officials are investigating a syndicate suspected of smuggling human placenta from hospitals to make anti-aging injections. The Federal Investigation Agency has accused the ring of buying 200 kilograms of the organ each month to be dried, processed and exported. France says it's recorded well over 2,000 excess deaths as a result of last month's blistering heatwave. Public health officials said fatalities rose almost a third compared to the week before, marking the peak of the record-breaking temperatures. The rise in the Paris region was around two-thirds. Belgium saw an increase in deaths of nearly 40% during its 11-day June heatwave. A NASA-funded spacecraft has been launched on an unprecedented mission to rescue a falling space telescope. The telescope, known as the Swift Observatory, studies some of the most powerful explosions in the universe. But increased solar activity has dragged it into a lower orbit, putting it at risk of crashing back to Earth. Pallav Ghosh reports.
3: The Swift telescope has been in space for more than 20 years, but now it's falling to Earth. SWIFT provides such valuable insights, NASA has decided to save it. The robot is on an intercept course towards a falling telescope. When Link arrives, it will take detailed pictures of it, which engineers will use to decide where to grab it. The robot will use its three arms to hold on and then, very gently, use its thrusters to lift SWIFT back to its original orbit.
1: In football, Germany's head coach Julian Nagelsmann has resigned following his team's elimination in the second round of the World Cup. The shock defeat to Paraguay came in a penalty shootout. In Friday's games, Australia will play Egypt, Argentina take on Cape Verde, and Colombia, Ghana. BBC News.
4: Hello, I'm BBC presenter Sean Farrington, and this is The Interview from the BBC World Service. The best conversations coming out of the BBC. People shaping our world from all over the world.
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7: 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We need trust.
8: These companies don't really, they don't care what governments do.
9: This is a war. The first thing that we want is the war to end.
4: For this interview, I met Jackie Jantos on her visit to London. She's chief executive of the mobile dating app Hinge. Launched back in 2013, the US-based Hinge had steadily grown to become one of the world's biggest mobile dating apps. As of 2025, there were 30 million users on the platform looking for romance all over the world, up from 500,000 just 10 years before. Hinge bills itself as the app to be deleted. It says its focus is on creating real interactions, for example, encouraging users to like photos or prompts rather than quickly swiping left or right. In a crowded industry worth billions of dollars, the app, which is owned by the American dating giant Match Group, which, by the way, also owns Tinder, has had a difficult balancing act to maintain. It has to innovate to attract new users and make a profit while also aiming for users to find romance and therefore not having to use the app at the end of the day.
10: We focus very much on the free experience. We call that sacred.

0: grid. You know, the reality is we have more than 15 million users. And to be an effective dating app, you need to have a lot of people on it. One of the insights we hear all the time from people who met their partner online, this applies to my personal story, is I would have never met this person if I didn't have this piece of technology. And wow, I ended up with someone that I couldn't have even imagined would be the right person for me.
1: Welcome to the interview from the BBC World Service with Jackie Jantos.
0: We are building Hinge for a Gen Z audience. This audience is experiencing so much transformation right now. They're also living in a world where unemployment for them is at its high. Their lives are being transformed through AI and new technologies. And, you know, this is a group that has been spending less and less time in person with others. And that's fundamentally changing how they interact with other people and their comfort level of showing up in search of a relationship, which we know is also something that they deeply desire. So there is a lot going on and sort of a lot to talk about.
1: Which one of those things do you think is having the biggest impact on how Hinge works, how the dating app scene works right now?
0: I would say, you know, we know that Gen Z are spending 1,000 less hours in person with each other per year than their same age group 2 decades ago. So if you just break that down to the simplicity of 2+ hours per day spent not in the company of another human, but most likely sort of going deep in some sort of experience engaged in your phone, this sort of prevents people from having the experience of being around others. And that is quite, you know, a lonely experience. And so we are seeing that this generation disproportionately is feeling lonely and isolated. And in the UK, as one example, we know that almost half of Gen Z individuals in the UK are feeling lonely often or always. That is the audience who also want relationships, who are coming into Hinge looking for them. They do. We do know that they are also seeking love. But, you know, they experienced the pandemic during those years of late teens, early 20s, those years when you're sort of experimenting with how you show up in person with another person, how you flirt, how you think about intimacy, you know. So they absolutely want love. They're struggling to find ways to find it and struggling to have the confidence to put themselves out there.
1: So it's your focus. Does that mean our older generations moving away from dating app?
0: No, it doesn't. It is a deeply human, sort of like culturally led thing. And so, for example, if you look at Gen Z as a demographic, this demographic in many markets is increasingly LGBTQI plus representative year over year, decade over decade. So when we look at actually the umbrella of LGBTQ individuals, the fastest growth is coming with the bisexual young women. These aren't necessarily women who have had a sexual experience, but this is how they're identifying. So for us, if you're building an app, again, going back to focusing on user outcomes and going back to building product features that are delivering against the needs of next generation audiences, those are the type of macro cultural insights that you need to pay attention to. And this is what keeps our product innovating. We have a number of new features on their way, like Signals. You know, this is a feature that helps you understand which daters on the app are putting in what we believe to be highly intentional, thoughtful, effortful behaviors. And so you can sort of get a sense for a person who you might be interacting with on the app. Are they putting in the work? You know, one of the things we hear from women in Gen Z and sort of across cohorts is that there's this feeling that there's this disproportionate emotional labor put into the dating app experience and many experiences in life, if I'm honest. And so what they're looking for are signals that other people are putting in an equal amount of effort.
1: How do you know that what looks like, what might look like a lot of extra effort isn't artificial intelligence being used to do all of that?
0: We have a number of embedded tools and features that users use to express themselves through their profiles. So profiles on Hinge, you know, we lose about 20% of folks who come onto the app through the onboarding experience, because the onboarding experience asks quite a lot from you, especially in this category. And we're fine with losing people in that experience because it's intended to be a community of people looking for an intentional relationship. So prompts, as an example, which Hinge invented, is a sort of an icebreaker question that we ask a number to be filled out. So an example of an AI tool on Hinge is prompt feedback. This is a tool that you can use should you want to. It will review your prompt and it will help you understand the quality of your prompt. And, you know, spoiler alert, a high quality prompt is one that has quite a bit of detail and is long, because ultimately on Hinge, you're building out a rich profile where we're looking for engagement from another person right off the bat of profile review. So it's modular. No, because actually, for example, if I'm filling out a prompt and it says, I love watching movies, that's not a particularly strong prompt because it gives no context really to another person looking at my profile.
1: But that is how you would respond.
0: So the prompt would say, it would say, tell me more. What kind of movies do you like? And I would say, oh, my favorite movie is Amelie. What do you love about Amelie? I love that it's this gorgeous love story between these two people. And I love watching movies on, you know, every Saturday I go and see a matinee. Now, when that is in the profile, now the prompt feedback will tell me that's a great prompt. And it's a great prompt because it's specific. It's in my words. And what prompt feedback as an AI tool has done has helped extract from me a little bit more detail. So when someone sees my profile, they might say, oh, I also love French films. Like, have you seen this one or this one? You know, it's a way in that gives more context. That's how we use AI.
1: So you let the person who's on the other side of the conversation know if the person they're chatting to is using AI tools or not.
0: It doesn't quite work that way, because a prompt extracted, borrowing a tool like getting feedback on your prompt so you explain more.
1: Because you're saying you opt into using it if you want to use it. I just wonder whether the person on the other end should be made aware that the person they're talking to is getting a bit of help with this.
0: No, because the person is using their own words to describe who they are, right? This is coming out of my voice. This is about me. This is what I like to do.
2: Now and now I'm going to let you know
0: that I also like to do it on the weekends. And like, these are not, this is not AI writing or performing as you. This is AI giving you tips on encouraging you to tell more about yourself.
1: Yeah, I mean, it's just fascinating the amount of the aspects artificial intelligence will be having on the world of online communications, which like dating is a center of that.
0: I talked a little bit earlier about the use of AI in the recommender and some of these tools that help you tell more about yourself. The third way we use AI is really our trust and safety tooling. And AI is a
1: Explain that a little bit more, how you do that.
0: Well, one example is, you know, large language models. When you think about, if you're sending someone a message, and our tooling identifies that you may be using a word that could be harmful or could be offensive to someone. You may not even know. A lot of people who send messages, it's a cultural context. It might not even be intended to be that way. We have a tool called, you know, Are You Sure? And that will pop up and say, are you sure you want to send this message? And a number of people look at that message, look at the message they just wrote and think, oh, okay, maybe it's this word. Maybe I should rephrase that and then change and send their message. On the flip side, AI helps us understand messages that someone's receiving, and if something could be harmful, could pop up to the recipient and say, did this bother you? And then you could give that feedback to us. So the feedback we receive in an instance like that, grounded by AI, is helping us better understand how we can do more interventions in that way to make sure that people are respectful towards each other in moments where actually they might not be trying to be disrespectful by design. It might just be sort of a cultural nuance.
1: But what if that is who they are? What if that is the authentic version of them? Whatever the, you know, the intentions, that may be their authentic person. And shouldn't the person on the other side of that conversation be allowed to be exposed to that to make a decision about who they might be meeting?
0: You know, I think when people express themselves, we offer tools with the hopefulness that individuals are showing up in this highly intentioned app. They've gone through quite a long onboarding. They've gone

0: gone through the journey of engaging with someone. And ultimately, again, the goal is to get off the app and get into a great date. You know, people have agency to sort of decide whether this is a conversation they want to continue with, whether it's a conversation they don't.
1: You're listening to The Interview from the BBC World Service. It's an interesting one, this, because the dating industry has clearly grown so much over recent decades. But people have big questions, don't they, about what kind of services they should be providing and how they should be looking for love. A particularly interesting part of the conversation with the chief executive of Hinge was to what extent it is willing to use artificial intelligence to help people message each other. Do you want hints as to what phrases to use next? Do you want the artificial intelligence to be picking up on phrases you perhaps shouldn't be using and stopping you use them? We sort of explored how far Hinge would be willing to go and how that ties in with their desires to get people to meet up and find romance. Okay, let's return to my conversation with Jackie Jantos. When you've talked about, you know, Hinge is focused on that Gen Z generation, are you having to prepare yourself somehow for newer users who will be, you know, growing up and entering an age where they'll be getting dating apps?
0: The preparation we are doing is the continuation of the path that we've been on, which is how do you help humans express who they are, learn what they're relationship dating needs might be, meet up in person with other humans. The meeting up with in person with other humans, this is something that is not a need that is going away. You know, and actually what's quite interesting is if you start to think about other generations, you know, I have two boys, they're 9 and 11. They're growing up with a mother who's going to wait a long time before I give them social media. And so I do think this importance of meeting in person and all of these tools you're beginning to see that are encouraging people to get off their phones and get back out into the world, this is the path that we're on. And this is a journey that sort of puts wind at the back of a dating app like Hinge, because this is the philosophy we believe in as well. The meeting in person, spending time in person, relationships and love and deep connection in person, this is the essence of life. And that will never change. So if you look back at some of the famous examples of all time, sort of, you know, Steve Jobs being asked if his kids have iPads and him saying, like, absolutely not. You know, there's a reason that these technology founders that are creating a lot of this technology are not giving it to their children, you know?
1: They don't shout about that straight away, though, do they? In the big advertising campaign.
0: I think many other technology products are built for engagement on the app. You know, they are built because their ultimate business model is built around advertising revenue. And so if you're built around advertising revenue, the outcome you're looking for the humans is engagement on the app and lots of eyeballs. If your model is built on the outcome producing user growth, producing revenue growth, and less than 15% of your users are actually paying, then your outcome focused is getting them off the app.
1: You're designed to be deleted slogan that you have for the business. How does something like that tally when you are sort of encouraging people to pay more, to be able to see more of the likes of their profile, to be able to get higher up the feeds of others who are looking as well, where you need that income from people and you want people to be paying more?
0: That's not actually the experience on Hinge. You know, I think of design to be deleted as a philosophy. It's about how you bring people on this journey to move from a match to a rich conversation, move from a rich conversation to the exchange of information, move from the exchange of information to a date in person. And then we're going to ask you how that went. So actually the journey in and of itself is oriented towards that outcome. And the growth, again, that we are seeing around the world, the sort of only dating app of our scale, that is really an outcome of the work that we're doing to get people onto great dates. And, you know, we see it in our own data. When people find partners, they send us an enormous amount of outreach, whether it's wedding invitations. You know, we know, for example, in the US, one of every 10 engagements, a recent data point, is because of a relationship that started on Hinge. That's huge. You know, this category still continues to be the way that people meet partners.
1: You can have a great date and it can be a one-off, can't it?

0: Every date is still an experience where we've encouraged someone to get off the app and courageously walk into an experience where they're meeting someone in person. This is building the skill and building the resilience and encouraging people to come out and try. That is the purpose of the app. And that's really what we're trying to encourage people to do. And we do that in a number of other ways. For example, we have an entire social impact program that's just about funding young groups that are basically hobby and social clubs to build in-person experience. It has nothing to do with dating. It's just, it's important for us to continue to grow our business for individuals to actually want to go out on a date and meet someone. So we're going to invest.
1: People, you know, the generation actually starting to take control themselves of going out the way people would have done before dating apps and meet at clubs. We're seeing a growth, aren't we, in particularly around the world of health, but it could be book clubs, it could be various societies like that, where people are using those more to meet people, and they're being set up almost with that sort of in the back of their mind. Is that one of your biggest competitors now?
0: I don't see that as a competitor at all. I look at the rise of these social and hobby groups, but also the macro forces in truth are that it is very unaffordable for a Gen Z audience to leave the house and spend money out in other places. Mm. There is a real decline in what is known as third spaces in many urban centers, whether those used to be community centers or even institutions like church. You know, there are far fewer of those spaces where people can go to and enjoy time for free.
1: Is that an issue for you? Because obviously anybody who agrees on a date on your app, it often will, you know, the automatic thing will be to go out and spend money together. Have you seen that become more of an issue with the cost of living crunch?
0: You know, one of the features that we recently released is called Date Ideas. And it's basically a feature you can choose to put as a module. You know, Hinge profiles are modules. So you can put this module on your profile and it allows you to choose. It allows someone viewing your profile to choose from two toggles that you've set. One is a time frame and one is a date idea. And so it's like, I'd like to go out within the next week. And the date idea I have is, and it's, you know, I might have put on my profile, let's go for a walk. Let's meet at Central Park. I live in New York. Let's go get a coffee. And they're putting options out there that are, some are just sort of like meeting up in a park during the day. We are seeing a rise in daytime dates. We are definitely seeing a decline in bar meetups. And there's just this really wonderful thing happening where, you know, we leave that toggle open-ended. So me as the dater can choose a couple of things. So if affordability is a real issue for me, I can choose a multitude of ways to offer date ideas in that list that don't really cost sort of anything.
1: And how does that translate into what people are willing to pay for Hinge? Because there is a free service, as you've described, and then was it 15% of
0: less than 15%?
1: You know, of your customers
0: for us, we focus very much on the free experience. We call that sacred. You know, the reality is we have more than 15 million users, and to be an effective dating app, you need to have a lot of people on it. You know, this is true. One of the insights we hear all the time from people who met their partner online, this applies to my personal story, is I would have never met this person if I didn't have this piece of technology. And wow, I ended up with someone that I couldn't have even imagined would be the right person for me. So you need people, and you need a variety of people, you know, and we also encourage people, instead of sort of closing in on filters to who you think is the perfect person for you, coming in with an open mind. You know, an individual who lives one more kilometer away from where you live might unlock a huge swath of people you otherwise might not have seen. So I think these are all things that we're encouraging young people. And, you know, we're seeing the growth, so we're doing something right. And we're just continuously learning and continuously iterating on the product to try to meet people's needs and learn real time what can really support them.
1: Do you envisage that the world of dating apps, when the latest advances in technology maybe settle down a little bit, that there'll be fewer people on them than we've sort of seen in the heyday and the excitement and the growth of the industry?
0: I don't see how that's possible. You know, as apps get better at helping people and supporting people's needs are not changing. Their time spent on their phone, engaged in

0: who knows what, that's not changing. The feelings of isolation and loneliness and fear in a world that is rapidly transforming, that's not changing.
1: Does it need to change?
0: The desire for people to continue to meet people. Well, listen, I can't change these seismic forces alone, be it the economy, be it how we're using technology, being how big organizations are encouraging different types of experiences on hinges. But I can impact this one space. You know, I can keep this team, this organization of deep empaths, you know, on this track of organizing around supporting young people in their search for love. You know, Hinge as an organization, we're a small group, but we're a mighty group, and we're paying really close attention to what young folks need, and we're trying to orient a product in service of them. And that brings sort of like real joy to us as an organization to see when people do meet partners on Hinge. And again, when they meet partners on Hinge, they tell us that too. So that's a really rewarding part of the job.
1: 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If you enjoyed this conversation, you can find many more episodes of The Interview wherever you get your BBC podcasts, including ones with music icon Chaka Khan and the Anthropic co-founder Jack Clark. Until the next time, bye for now.
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8: From Independence Day celebrations to a celebrity wedding, we'll look at what's driving business in the United States this holiday weekend and why Russia is relaxing fuel standards as it battles petrol shortages. But before that, on Business Daily, from Donald Trump's finances to China's change in choppers, we'll take stock of the week's biggest business stories right after the latest BBC World News.
9: BBC News with Sue Montgomery. The United Nations says another human rights catastrophe is unfordingin Sudan's North Kordofan state as the country's brutal civil war continues. The UN's human rights chief, Volker Turk, warned of a pattern of atrocities around the besieged state capital, El Obeid. Iran's president has paid his respects to the country's late supreme leader in Tehran ahead of his burial next week. The coffin of Ali Khamenei is on display at the Grand Musalla Mosque, along with family members killed with him at the start of the US-Israel war. Interpol says it's searching for a Ukrainian woman suspected of planting a bomb which injured three people in Monaco on Monday. Prosecutors say the suspect detonated the device by remote control and didn't act alone. The US has withdrawn most of the troops it deployed to Nigeria for operations against Islamic State militants. Washington will continue supporting Nigeria through intelligence sharing. Police in southern India have arrested a creche worker over the alleged abuse of toddlers at a daycare centre. Videos online appear to show staff shutting crying children in toilets and spraying them with water. Pakistani officials are investigating a syndicate suspected of smuggling human placentas from hospitals to make anti-aging injections. The gang's accused of buying 200 kilograms of the organ each month to be processed and exported. France says it recorded well over 2,000 excess deaths as a result of last month's blistering heat wave. Fatalities rose almost a third compared to the week before. And a NASA-funded spacecraft has embarked on an unprecedented mission to rescue a falling telescope. Solar activities put the telescope at risk of crashing to Earth. BBC News.

0: I'm Rahul Tandon. Welcome to Business Daily, and I'm taking stock once again this week. And with me, we have Han Lin, China Country Director at the Asia Group, speaking to us from Shanghai, the country's commercial capital, and Alison Schrager, who is a senior fellow at the Manhattan Institute, joining us from New York City. And I want to get both of your thoughts on this.
1: To captivate a city like New York, but that is exactly what this pair was able to accomplish.
2: Two people have climbed to the very top of the Empire State Building.
3: That is 1,554 feet above the ground.
4: Wednesday, and they didn't just kind of hang out when they got there. They flew a banner, and there was also a marriage proposal.
0: Now, I'm going to ask you both a personal question. I don't know if you're both married, but a proposal like that, would it have worked for either of you?
5: Well, not for me, but I think that just shows that these two people belong together. I mean, good relationships are about common interests. They clearly share that. Interests most people don't have. So, you know, I'm rooting for them.
6: I have two daughters, and I imagine one of these days they'll be married, but they're fascinated by it. I just hope it doesn't raise their expectations so much, because I certainly can't afford such a wedding.
0: There we go. Those two going up the Empire State Building in New York. Of course, they did get themselves into a little bit of trouble. So this week has been a really important week because we got to know a lot about President Trump's finances. He made $1 billion from cryptocurrency in his first year as president, and he made 21,285 share trades during 2025. His disclosure ran to 927 pages. Before we hear from President Trump, what were your thoughts on what we learned about the president? You know, he's disclosed everything. That's a good thing, isn't it?
5: Yeah. I mean, I guess it was disappointing, but also not surprising. At the very least, it's unseemly. I'm definitely of the school that, you know, while you're in office, you should probably just be in like plain old index funds and, you know, just to avoid any sort of conflict. But, you know, again, you know, this isn't exactly shocking news. So if anything, maybe it will start a conversation, not just for him, but honestly, for all politicians. There's also a lot of issues with a lot of members of Congress also, you know, actively trading on information they know. I'm not saying Trump did that, but there's also a lot of evidence of that in Congress.
0: Okay, Han, let's go to what happens in China. I presume President Xi doesn't make a similar sort of disclosure, does he?
6: You know, absolutely not. But I will tell you that in the current anti-corruption campaign, where the net is spread wider and deeper than ever before, Trump's type of transparency, if only everybody else did it in China, the government thinks it would make things much easier.
0: Well, let's see what happens there. Now, Alison talked about President Trump. One of the stocks he traded seems to be quite heavily was Nvidia, which I know he's spoken quite a lot about. So he gave this reaction to his disclosure.
7: Well, you know why I'm profiting? Because the stock market's going up. Everybody's profiting. If you have a 401k, how is your 401k done? It's about up 85%. Thank you, President Trump. So we're all profiting. I'm profiting because I have a lot of money and a lot of cash.
0: We're all profiting. 401k, of course, Alison. This is like a US pension fund, isn't it, that lots of people have. That he is right, though, isn't he? Wall Street, best quarter since 2020. He's a man with a lot of money, so if it's invested in there, he's going to make a lot of cash.
5: Yeah, I mean, he's not wrong there. I mean, the stock market is doing really well. American tech firms have sort of been the sort of wonderful thing about the U.S. economy that's been raising markets. And he's invested in the U.S. markets, which, you know, is his right. And, you know, I take him at his word. It's in a blind trust. And choosing to invest in NVIDIA if you're a wealth manager is a very sort of normal and reasonable decision.
6: Yeah, and certainly on the China side, one of the key themes is that there's a bit of a FOMO going on, fear of missing out. And so the very fact that the U.S. stock market has been doing so well has created such an urge among a lot of Chinese to be able to get their capital out as well and to ideally put it in the U.S. market. But the concern is basically if too much capital goes out, then that presents a capital outflow problem, a capital flight for the Chinese economy. And so therefore, there's been a little bit of a crackdown going on. But the underlying demand is, since the Chinese property sector has been doing so poorly, where else would you put your money today? You know, everyone wants to get rich.
0: That is certainly true, isn't it? Right. OpenAI, they're responsible.

0: about the AI for so much of that increase in the US stock market. The fact that they seem to want the government to take a stake in the company, what have you made of that, Alison?
1: You know, it's very interesting, and I'm so glad I'm on with Han for this, because there's certainly like a lot of talk, not just from this latest news events, but over the last couple of weeks, honestly, even starting with Bernie Sanders or even Biden, that the government should have a sovereign wealth fund invested in all these fast growing AI companies. And part of the justification is that these are our fastest growing companies and the government would benefit by having a stake. Of course, they already do have a stake. They already have a lot of exposure to this in the form of a claim on future tax revenues. So the idea that they need to be invested in these companies have a stake is crazy. But what concerns me even more about this is one thing I've observed just listening to panels, listening to CEO interviews, is they're talking a lot about how the Chinese model is working better. The idea that the government has this very heavy hand in industry, doing more industrial policy, taking a stake in companies. So I kind of wonder, especially because they're just saying we're going to give you 5% stake in a fund, is the fact that we're sort of emulating this model, which I'm not convinced like that battle, that sort of debate has been won either way. The U.S. system, not that the government has been completely hands-off, has worked well. But the idea that the government's an investor in certain companies and they also are the biggest regulator of that industry just sets up a lot of poor incentives.
2: Yeah, certainly on the China side, when they look at the stakes that the government has taken in Intel, in rare earth mineral companies and so forth, the reaction on China has been, what has taken them so long? Why would they not have done this earlier? And, you know, to Allison's point, the fact that in the 15th five-year plan for China, there is a very key focus on self-reliance, on technology development, and very much security. And so it would seem very reasonable that if technology is going to be such a critical enabler of national security, that the government should therefore have a role and a hand in it. And so today, even when you look at a lot of the Chinese companies where they ostensibly look private, in fact, they probably have been funded by Chinese government VC money, and that probably a lot of the senior leaders are all, you know, in some way or form affiliated with the government. So they go with each other hand in hand.
1: There's downsides and upsides and downsides to any policy. And is it this shift that America is taking on in sort of outlook does come with a lot of downsides that I don't think people realize, which is bigger distortion in market prices, which is a poor signal for risk. And as I said, you get more corruption, you get certain companies growing because they have better government favor. I mean, I can't help but wonder if OpenAI is offering 5%, as I said, faces a better regulatory environment.
0: Well, that's interesting, isn't it? With the whole debate with its competitor Anthropic, which has a very different idea when it comes to regulation, doesn't it?
1: Yeah. And I mean, as also there is just in finance or in life, this natural risk-reward trade-off. And I think everyone has somehow convinced themselves that if the government takes a heavier hand in industry and growth and technology and innovation in this whole process we're going through, we'll somehow get the same growth, but without any of the downside risk. You know, again, I'm not sure when China won this debate that you need this heavy government hand in industry. Like, I feel like that debate still hadn't been resolved, yet somehow we've seeded it.
0: Well, let's see where we go with this. I am taking stock of Business Daily from the BBC World Service with Han and Alison. Now, I always feel that we should have some music at this point of the week, is when we look at heroes and villains. Alison, have you decided whether your entry this week is a hero or a villain or both?
1: No, I'm going with billionaires in the U.S. economy. I find a lot of them very unlikable in personality, but they are still my hero.
0: Okay.
1: You know, leading in the U.S. industry, making us all rich.
0: Well, it's an interesting topic this week because we're going to have this vote, aren't we, in California on a wealth tax that will be taking place in November, one time 5% tax. The idea was proposed by the United Healthcare Workers Union. Their president is Dave Regan.
3: These are people who have overwhelmingly made their fortunes in California. These companies that have all benefited from the public education system of the University of California schools. And again, these are people who have made over a 200% return on their wealth in the last 3 years. And this will not even get the billionaires close to what nurses and accountants and teachers pay in their regular tax rate.
0: question to both.

0: of you. Will it work, this wealth tax, Alison first?
1: No. I mean, like, it's not like we haven't done this before. That was a very misleading statement that he just made, that, you know, billionaires do pay very high income taxes and nurses also pay income taxes. But a tax on wealth doesn't really make much sense. It's very hard to tax wealth. A lot of their wealth is tied up in very hard to value privately held assets. It's also very easy to move wealth across borders, particularly across state borders. It's not like this hasn't been tried. 5% is a very high wealth tax too. So there's a real incentive to try to skirt it. We already see evidence of people leaving California. I mean, there's a case to be made that very rich people should pay more in taxes. And you can close a lot of loopholes. You can do some things on the estate tax and carried interest. But the idea that you're just going to tax wealth makes absolutely no sense.
2: Yeah. I mean, I would agree with that. At least when I'm looking on the China side, you see two things. I think number one, the government is accepting of those with a lot of wealth as long as you're not ostentatious about it, not flashing watches or Maseratis and making very loud public noises. But at the same time, there's an underlying view by the government. You must have been corrupt in some way or form to have reached that level of wealth. So therefore, at minimum, you should be doing your service to the country by being able to contribute, not necessarily through taxes, but through actual cash in key government priorities throughout. So there's a different feel for it, but you can kind of guess why a lot of them might want to try to get citizenship in other countries to try to bring or hide their wealth.
0: Right. What about you? Do you have a hero or villain this week?
2: You know, mine is much simpler. My hero this week is the American pancake. I grew up in the U.S. I've been in China for 20 years right now, but occasionally I have this insatiable need for carbs, and pancakes was my carb of choice. And I found a fantastic restaurant called Peanut Butter that serves it. And it's been, you know, I see a lot of people line up for it as if, regardless of U.S.-China volatility, pancakes stand untouched.
0: Alison, what do you put on your pancakes?
1: Well, I had this question for Han. I mean, I'm from New England. There is only one answer, and that is maple syrup from Vermont. Maybe Canada, if you're desperate. And do they have maple syrup in China?
2: I think it's some derivative. It doesn't quite taste the same because Canadian and China relations were a little bit up and down for a while. But it still tastes pretty good. And I will tell you, even if you just put butter on it, if it's soft and thick, boy, it still hits the spot.
0: So Han there enjoying American products. But people in China, are they still enjoying other American products?
3: 新年快乐。我妈说不能收。已经放你兜里了。Now,
0: if you're wondering what that was Nike, the world's biggest sportswear company, and that was one of the ads that it ran for the Chinese New Year. It's been doing that for about a decade or so, but those ads are not working anymore. As the latest figures show, year-on-year for the last quarter, sales were down 12%. Han, what is taking place here? Because it's not just Nike, is it? We've had Guess shut down all its shops in China, Starbucks selling off its majority stake in China. Are the Chinese now saying, hey, come on, let's buy Chinese products when we have a US president who's not very nice to us?
2: You would think that might be the case, but I'd say the biggest driver is just with the slowing economy going on right now, with property prices being as low as they are and people not feeling as comfortable with spending, that everyone is just being more value-focused. And it just happens most U.S. products tend to be at the premium side, and the Chinese have drifted over more towards comparable Chinese goods that may not be the best, but as long as they're good enough, that does the job.
0: Alison, is it a danger, do you think, for the U.S.? We know that lots of Canadians have been boycotting U.S. products because of Donald Trump's tariffs and some of the things he said. When you have such an outspoken president, that could actually damage quite a few brands in different parts of the world as people go, you know, we don't like the way that Americans are talking about us.
1: You know, we keep being told that, but it's not borne out in the data. I think an interest in American culture and American goods and services is certainly like seems to outlast a lot of presidents. And I think, you know, Americans have just sort of delighted in seeing a lot of the World Cup fans coming from around the world and really enjoying a lot of sort of quirky American cultures. So I think people put aside politics and who a president is. As I said, to sort of, I think, come together in culture. And I think that is one nice aspect of globalization.
0: Right. Yeah.

0: Just look ahead to next week. There's lots happening. BRICS is happening, of course. The leaders of China, India, Brazil, Russia are all getting together. But it's not the most important thing, of course. It is another week of the World Cup in the US, which I think will grip a lot of people listening to this. Alison, are you enjoying it? Are you looking forward to it? The US, what a great victory they had into the last 16 now. Could they go on and, I don't know, win it?
1: No, never. You know,
0: you never say never. Come on.
1: Yeah, it's just, there's a reason Americans don't get into soccer. Every World Cup, we sort of start to kind of get into it. We're not really a soccer country. And then we advance, people get a little invested. We play a game, there's an arbitrary ref call, and then we lose. And everyone was like, that's the game. And I just feel like that's our future again. I've seen it too many times.
0: Han, can I ask you, because being an Indian football fan, it's not easy. We've never qualified for the World Cup. China, of course, not in this World Cup either. So is Shanghai gripped by World Cup fever, or lots of Chinese people saying, we're not there, we don't care?
2: You know, a lot of Chinese wish that their own soccer team or football team was in the World Cup. But it is really odd because President Xi's favorite sport is football. But for some reason, it just hasn't been able to produce a team. So everyone keeps wishing for the best. But yes, I do see a lot of Chinese people watching it very carefully, because even if not China, they still have their other favorite picks as well.
0: Yes. They do. Final thoughts from you, Alison. We're talking about how the US will do in the World Cup. What about the economy? Has it been a boost to the economy?
1: You know, we just had the jobs report, and that was supposed to show a big growth in service jobs around the World Cup. And it doesn't seem that has transpired. But, you know, I think it's been good for unity, a lot of things, even if it didn't show up in jobs.
0: Well, listen, let's see what happens next week. Let's see who goes on. France, I think, are looking pretty good. Thank you very much for listening to Business Daily with us. Of course, talking stock, as we always do on a Friday. We talked a lot, didn't we, about China, Nike there. If you want to listen to Business Daily's episode from Thursday, me, Michelle, and Will are focusing on the challenges facing Nike, particularly in China. On that episode, go and have a listen to it wherever you get your podcast from.
3: A big birthday, a big wedding, and big temperatures. It's a big weekend in the United States. It's World Business Express from the BBC World Service. I am Bisi Adebayo. America celebrates its 250th birthday as a heat wave sends electricity demand soaring, while New York prepares for one of the year's biggest celebrity events. Also, Russia takes more steps to tackle its growing fuel shortages. A very big weekend indeed for businesses in the United States as the country celebrates its 250th birthday. In New York in particular, it's even bigger with the rumored wedding later today of singer Taylor Swift and NFL star Travis Kelce. But the weather is causing problems. We're talking 40 degrees heat, which is pushing power usage to its limits, with people being urged to reduce how much they use at certain times. Well, the cost to buy electricity by the power grid is 68% higher than what it was a year ago because of the demand. Mayor Zoran Mamdani said New Yorkers are being told to take extra care in the heat.
4: If the forecast holds, this could be the hottest 4th of July since 2010. I have activated the city's heat emergency plan, and we will issue targeted warnings through our city's advanced warning system to protect vulnerable New Yorkers.
3: But I tell you what, that heat isn't stopping many fans from gathering in New York, hoping to catch a glimpse of the bride and groom today.
5: I feel like this is the American royal wedding at this point.
6: Yeah. We came all the way from Little Rock, Arkansas, just to celebrate Taylor's wedding and congratulate her.
3: And the celebrations are taking place in the heart of Manhattan, with tight security, road closures and large tents to keep the event out of the public eye. But what's the price tag for an event like this? Mary Roloff is a reporter with Forbes.
7: Forbes is estimating that it's going to cost at least $20 million. And that does not include $5 to $10 million of security that comes with shutting down the streets and making sure that the New York Police Department is prepared for, you know, any crowds that may gather or fanfare. But yeah, we're definitely expecting a huge security presence. We here at Forbes have estimated that her net worth has gone up almost double in the last couple of years since she started the Eras Tour. And right now we think she's worth $2.1 billion.
3: And with all this going on this weekend in the heat, how is it affecting business? I've been speaking

0: Speaking with a local business owner, Renzo Cuadros, who's head of New Yorker Tours.
1: Really, right now in New York, we're having a great time because we are celebrating one of the most biggest celebrations in all United States. That is the 250 years of the anniversary of the independence. So in New York, we're having a lot of events all together, like the 4th of July fireworks of Macy's. We're having also the World Cup happening. We're having a big parade in the rivers of New York City. And plus, we're having the Taylor Swift celebration today that the people is getting very excited, you know, a big event. It's private, but for sure, always the people that following Taylor Swift is going around and checking what's going on in the area. Yes, we really don't know how it's going to be because today we're having a heat wave here in New York.
0: Mm-hmm. Are you seeing an increase in the number of tourists coming in, you know, or people wanting to catch a glimpse of Taylor Swift's wedding?
1: Wedding, exactly, not really. But we know that Taylor Swift has a lot of followers in New York City and also inside the United States. So we don't see that increase in that for Taylor Swift. But yes, we saw that a little bit for the World Cup and the other events that we have in New York.
0: And the heat wave now, tell us, what's it like? Is that affecting your business? Is that affecting the number of tourists coming in, perhaps? Or have you had people cancel because of that?
1: That we're getting like almost 40 degrees. Yesterday we're having 38 degrees and today we're going to hit like 40 degrees this afternoon. So weather happening, I don't know how it's going to be. People that are going to go to see Taylor Swift. For instance, us as tourist company, we having private tours in cars. So all is in air conditioning and it's not affecting to us.
0: Renzo Cuadros from New Yorker Tours. And while some fans are hoping to catch a glimpse of Taylor Swift's celebrations for free, others are paying a premium for the major 4th of July event. The Kennedy Center in Washington is selling ticket packages costing as much as $25,000 for this year's Independence Day celebrations. And for those with a smaller budget, though, the tickets start at $150. President Trump is expected to speak before the fireworks display, with the top package offering a rooftop view for up to 36 guests. And now to Russia, where the government is taking more steps to tackle its growing fuel shortages after turning to imports from countries including India. It's now temporarily relaxing fuel quality standards just to keep petrol flowing as shortages continue following Ukrainian strikes on energy infrastructure. And I've been speaking to Yaroslav Romanchuk, who is a Belarusian economist and president of the International Liberty Institute.
2: Ukrainian air forces are a major breakthrough, a game changer in this war. It took 20 packages of sanctions of the West, and it didn't have as much effect as the bombing of 35% of Russian oil infrastructure. If we go on like this, definitely Russia would face even more constraints in its both economic life and the way to continue its war against Ukraine.
0: What about the ordinary people right now and businesses? How are they coping with the shortages of fuel?
2: We have already registered the collapse of the Russian economy to almost zero. We are like in the first quarter that was even minus, and it will get worse as the potential and the capacity of the Russian economy will definitely dwindle. As for the ordinary people, definitely they face deficit of oil products, gasoline, diesel, and there is an interesting observation that Belarus, which neighbors Russia, is having an inflow of Russian speculation who buy cheap oil products from Belarus and speculate smuggling through the border. I think this is the first year when ordinary Russians understand that the war has been going on for 4.5 years, and it definitely has an impact on their lives and in the near future on their savings, on their income and on their jobs.
0: Yaroslav Romanchuk. Well, let's bring in Fiona Sinkota, who's senior market analyst at Citi Index. Fiona, Anthropic has tightened access to its AI models for Chinese companies. Tell us what's going on.
3: Yes. So basically, they've restricted the use for many companies. In fact, Anthropic have one of the strictest bans among US companies on China usage. And this is basically just to prevent so much use from China. But I think the fact that China have been really making efforts to use it just highlights the continued value of the AI products from the US, despite the increased competitiveness demonstrated in Chinese models more recently.

0: Fiona Sinkota of City Index, thank you. Now, a decision by a mayor in Japan to take maternity leave has attracted some criticism from the public. 35-year-old Shoko Kawata says she wasn't expecting the reaction she got, and she's been speaking to the BBC.
1: There were those who said it's inappropriate for me to get pregnant and undergo childbirth while

0: Mother is serving two life sentences inside a brutal women's prison.
1: The people that I knew who went to prison made the choices that they were nurtured to make.
0: Rachel Kushner joins us to talk about her award-winning novel, The Mars Room.
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4: 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When a helicopter crash lands in the centre of an active volcano, three men make a miraculous escape. And then we go from the heat of the Caribbean to the icy Winter Olympics for the real story of the Jamaican bobsleigh team.
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5: Welcome to Outside Source with me, James Reynolds, live in this edition from the lower portion of a Venezuelan restaurant turned donation centre in the centre of London. We've left our newsroom. We've walked down Regent Street through Carnaby Street, one of the most famous parts of London, into El Poyote, the restaurant owned by Catherine and Rotzen, guests in front of me, who are receiving donations which will be sent towards Venezuela. They will explain the devastation of the impact of the earthquake on them. They grew up in La Guaira. They know the playgrounds, they know the buildings, they know people who died. We're also joined by a number of other guests sitting all around me at this table who have family and friends in Venezuela and who are now all volunteers in what has become a global effort by Venezuelans abroad to help those who are at home. Please stay with us here on Outside Source.
6: BBC News with Sue Montgomery. The United Nations is warning that another human rights catastrophe is unfolding in Sudan's North Kordofan state as the country's brutal civil war continues. The UN's human rights chief, Volker Turk, warned of a pattern of atrocities around the besieged state capital, El Obeid. Imogen Folks reports.
7: Opening the emergency session, the UN human rights chief, Volker Turk, warned member states the signs of an impending massacre in El Obeid were clear and unmistakable. Civilians trying to flee are being attacked. Inside the city, water and power supplies, hospitals, even UN food convoys are being destroyed in drone strikes. Ominously, hate speech targeting specific groups is circulating online. The same happened in El Fasher last October, and when that city fell, thousands of people were slaughtered in just a few days.
6: Iran's president has paid his respects to the country's late supreme leader Ali Khamenei at the Grand Musalla Mosque in Tehran. The Ayatollah's coffin is on display along with those of four family members killed with him at the start of the war launched by the US and Israel in February. Millions of people are expected to attend Saturday's official ceremony. Interpol says it's searching for a Ukrainian woman who's suspected of planting a bomb which injured three people in Monaco on Monday. Here's Hugh Schofield.
8: The suspect, who's seen on CCTV placing the parcel bomb, was initially thought to be a man, but closer examination of the footage, plus testimony from eyewitnesses, convinced investigators that it is in fact a woman disguised as a man. Anastasia Berezovska is believed to have spent some days in Monaco casing out the residence of her presumed target, businessman Vadim Yermolayev. After the attack on Monday evening, she left the scene on foot, but then is believed to have picked up a hire car and driven first to Italy and eventually to Germany.
6: India is to summon Meta officials after a BBC investigation found the tech giant is profiting from paid adverts promoting child sexual abuse material on Instagram in India. The Ministry of Electronics and Information Technology wants clarification from Meta. BBCI found adverts on Instagram offering links to messaging apps where child sexual abuse material could be bought. The BBC flagged one advert, but after review, Meta, which owns Instagram, said it did not violate community standards. Meta said it fought child exploitation on its platforms, removed ads that violated its policies, and reported such content to the authorities. Pakistani officials are investigating a syndicate suspected of smuggling human placenta from hospitals to make anti-aging injections. World News from the BBC. Britain's National Crime Agency says it's uncovered an international network of men drugging and raping women. The NCA said the abuse was usually

0: Perpetrated by a long-term partner, often over decades. The problem was highlighted by the high-profile case of Gisèle Pelicot in France. Lebeda Seko reports.
1: The drugging and raping of women, often filmed and uploaded online, is no longer an isolated offence, says the National Crime Agency. It is increasingly sophisticated and enabled by online forums. Since October 2025, the agency has identified more than 270 individuals linked to such abuse and forums, leading to at least 8 arrests and 8 victims safeguarded.
0: Police in Brazil have launched an operation targeting suspects sanctioned by the US over alleged ties to a drug gang. Federal police did not identify the suspects, but said in a statement that the raid aimed to dismantle a criminal group accused of laundering proceeds from international drug trafficking. Earlier this week, the US Department of the Treasury sanctioned 2 Brazilian individuals and 3 companies for their links to the Brazil-based gang Primeiro Comando da Capital. France says it's recorded well over 2,000 excess deaths as a result of last month's blistering heat wave. Public health officials said fatalities rose almost a third compared to the week before, marking the peak of the record-breaking temperatures. There's more heat on the way, as Stav Danaos explains.
2: As we head into next week, this is where we're likely to see the heat building through parts of France and then into southern Britain as well. At the moment, the heat is still parked across Iberia. It's exceptionally hot in Spain and Portugal. The heat there actually originating from northwest Africa. It's extremely hot as well in Morocco and Algeria.
0: BBC News.
3: You're listening to Outside Source on the BBC World Service live in this edition of the programme from the lower portion of a Venezuelan restaurant in central London, which has been turned into a donation centre. I can see some of the toothbrushes, some of the baby wipes, some of the medicines packed up in cardboard boxes in the corner next to a chalkboard on which are written the words "Together for Venezuela" next to 2 hearts, which have been chalked alongside those words. Beneath the tapestries, there are the tables here, the lamps, the decorations, anything to remind anyone entering here that this is, in symbolic terms at least, a small piece of Venezuela. And we have a number of Venezuelans with us at this table. Catherine and Rodsen grew up in La Guaira, the area most devastated by the earthquake. They are husband and wife. They are the owners of this restaurant. Rodsen was describing us in the previous hour the loss of his uncle, a young man who enjoyed surfing and who had a family of his own. We're also joined by Andrea, by Pat, by Sebastian, by Tammy, and also by the BBC's Jorge, who is going to explain to us whenever we need some of the political issues which inevitably come up on any earthquake. I've covered several earthquakes over many years, and I found very quickly that they stop being natural disasters and they become disasters where human negligence and human issues are involved as well. And that is what we will turn to you, Jorge, with as well. I have asked our guests to jump and pitch in whenever you'd like in this part of the program. And we'd like to focus not just on the earthquake that, of course, must be on your minds and must have devastated people, but on this year in Venezuela, because exactly 6 months ago, we all woke up, including you, to the fact that U.S. forces had gone to Venezuela and seized the president, Nicolas Maduro, who's been accused of drug trafficking by the United States, charges that he denies. He's been held in U.S. territory, and Venezuela is now ruled by an interim president, Delcy Rodriguez. And Jorge can explain to us more about that. I want to hear about this year in Venezuela for you and your families. Rodsen and Catherine are keeping an eye on the restaurant here. Let's turn to Pat firstly.
4: Sure.
3: So this is almost the second time I've now asked you what happened when you looked at your phone in a dramatic moment in Venezuelan history. But take us back to what this year has been like, almost waking up and then thinking what else is going to change in your country.
4: I'm just laughing because, again, it was my wife who woke me up and saying they are attacking Venezuela. I mean, apparently they're taking Maduro. And we just jump on the news. And I remember it was a Saturday. And I spent all day on my eyes glued on the screen and trying to get the news. I was excited and worried at the same time because for the things happening in the Middle East, I thought that it would be, you know, like a big invasion.

0: war, and it was a clean operation, let's say in that way, and they took Maduro. So, but it was something that really wake us up, and we thought that the things will change. I mean, the whole system, and the government will be changed from the roots. But I think I agree. I mean, most of you might agree with me that it didn't happen in that way. I mean, it was just like a soft transition. I mean, we took one out, and we have the rest of the band in charge of
1: still in charge.
0: Yeah.
1: Yeah. Andrea, I want to come to you right at the end of the table there. We heard your story at last hour, the fact that your brother's a paramedic and has been working, I think, with Italian rescue teams, and you've been able to be in touch. But can you describe what this year has been like for you and your family, reacting to so many events, the US intervention in January and now the earthquake, amid what is a economic crisis which has lasted for many, many years?
2: Well, first, thank you so much. Well, since January, and we saw the news about Maduro being taken away, of course, as everyone, I got happy about it because he has caused so much damage in Venezuela. But as we, I think we can all agree in this table, he's just the top of the iceberg. Because the Delcy Rodriguez, Jorge Rodriguez, Diosdado Cabellos are the most evil people that I've known, in terms of, I'm telling this from the place of being, starting protesting in the streets since I am 14 years old, and being and seeing repression and people get killed just for speaking freely. So we thought this was going to be better. The US got involved, we're going to get better. But from what my family tells me, everything still pretty much the same or worse. You're still not able to speak freely, because if they find your phone and then you have anything against the government, they will take you away, you will go to jail, you will probably disappear, they will torture, you could get killed as well. So if you check on comments on social media, because it's one of the greatest way we can communicate at the moment, most of the comments for the U.S. government in this case is like, please take advantage. Take Delcy now. Take Diosdado Cabello now. Take Jorge Rodriguez now. Because if you see from the story of the political history in Venezuela, there has always been the same people just moved around in different places, but always the same people. And from that side, and I have been lucky enough to visit Venezuela at least once a year, but you're able to see the contrasts. People that has a lot of money, partly is in a private way, partly is because you have connections in the government that of course steals, but you also have the people that is opening garbage in the street and are eating from it because they don't have nothing. And because as well, one of the main things from the government is that they want the people to not have enough education to understand, to really understand what's going on.
1: Andrea, thank you very much. I want to unpick some of that with BBC Mundo's Jorge Perez. Andrea spoke, obviously, with great conviction there about, Andrea, your views on Venezuelan politics, mentioning Delcy Rodriguez and Jorge Rodriguez. I think those are important people to know about. Who are they?
3: They're actually siblings. They are. He's a president of the National Assembly. He's an elected official, and she is was the vice president during the Nicolas Maduro rule. And after he was taken, toppled down by the U.S. forces, she assumed as acting president of Venezuela. They come from a family with, let's say it, lefty activism. In the 60s, his father is known for being part of some hard left movements in Venezuela. His father is recognized as a victim of the state in the past. He was imprisoned, and he was, according to the authorities in Venezuela, he was tortured and died under custody. So at some point, Delcy Rodriguez even mentioned this, that the Bolivarian Revolution, the Chavista movement that we are still seeing in Venezuela ruling the country after 27 years, is a little bit of her personal revenge. So this gives you a little bit of context of who are the people that are ruling Venezuela in this moment.
1: And you also made very direct criticisms of the way people are allowed to live. And

0: the freedoms that, Andrew, as you said, they do or do not have. Can you tell us what human rights organizations, Jorge, from the BBC say about life in Venezuela?
1: There's a consensus in international organizations about their concern of the situation in Venezuela. Venezuela is today the only country in the whole Americas that is under an investigation of the International Criminal Court for alleged human rights abuses. Venezuela is also has been isolated from other countries in the region, basically because of the same, because we have had several protest movements in the past decades, in 2014, in 2017, when Maduro was re-elected by his own authorities, if we can say it somehow. There has been this repeated protest movement in which always there is a condemnation for alleged human rights violations of opposition activists, of the imprisonment of of people that dissent the system. So we have been hearing these concerns not only coming from governments in the region, from the United States, but also from big, let's say, international institutions.
0: Jorge Perez from BBC Mundo, thank you for now. You're listening to Outside Source on the BBC World Service with me, James Reynolds. We are live from El Poyote Restaurant, a restaurant next to Carnaby Street in London, which has turned into a donation center for those in need in Venezuela. The owners are Catherine and Rotzen, who grew up in La Guaira, and their staff have brought us some typical Venezuelan food. I wonder who would like to describe what we've been served here and what it says about Venezuela.
2: We have here empanadas. I can see that in front of me.
0: So empanadas. And what are empanadas for anyone who hasn't tried
2: arepas.
0: One?
2: I can see arepas.
0: And arepas are what? Cornbreads?
2: Oh, sorry. Yes. It's cornbread. They are frying. And we have here a white sauce.
3: Nata,
2: which is nata. Made of cheese. And you need to cut it in half. When my husband went to the first time to Venezuela, he didn't know that the arepas need to be cut in the half, so he put the whole thing.
0: Okay. He's from England.
2: He's from England, okay, yeah.
0: I bet he didn't make that mistake a second time.
2: No, now we have arepas every Thursday.
3: Thirsty.
0: Rotzen and Catherine, how do you make sure that the food here is the same as the food you'd get back home in La Guaira?
3: No, on the contrary. So we are specialized on fried chicken, actually. So our restaurant is, we take inspiration from all across Latin America. So that's why you can see the chicken wings with dulce de leche and Parmesan cheese on top.
0: So it's
3: a very interesting fusion, what we do in the restaurant.
0: In the times that I've been to Venezuela, I think several times a day I would have arepas. No matter where you were, you can get it in the most expensive hotels, and you can get it on the easiest and cheapest food stand across the city. And let's turn to Sebastian. You grew up here in England, but your parents are Venezuelan, and of course that's such a strong part of your identity. Sitting here with other Venezuelans, thinking about Venezuela, does that make you feel a little closer to the country?
4: Yeah, I mean, especially with the food here. You know, usually when I don't have school or something and I get to stay home early in the mornings, later on in the mornings, around when my dad wakes up, practically every single morning he makes arepas for everyone in the house. And, you know, it's with like a bunch of different things. Perico, which is like scrambled egg with like tomato on, and it's really nice. It's probably one of my favorites. Or like tuna, or like something they call domino, which is like black beans with like white cheese on the inside. It's a lot of variation of the stuff that you can put inside of it, and you know, it's like you can't go wrong with it. It's always really nice.
0: I'm being instructed by the BBC team members around me to say, please, you must start eating the food. We can't just watch the food. You have to eat it as well. And as we talk, I want to reflect, as we eat, I should say, I want to reflect with you all on this year in Venezuela. And when I was in Venezuela several times, I saw the rise of Hugo Chavez in 1998 when he was elected. I interviewed him in 1999 very briefly during a previous disaster when he was wearing his paratrooper's uniform. He spoke to us, and then he died in 2013, handed over to Nicolas Maduro, who's now been succeeded by Delcy Rodriguez. This is a period of rule by three presidents who largely share the same

0: ideology, a period of unbroken rule since 1999. Tammy, how has that changed Venezuela, that long period of rule by three presidents who largely shared the same thoughts?
1: A lot, and that's why I'm in the charity industry, because basically the government is no willing, you know, to support and help the country. So a lot of, you know, the support that the Venezuelans are receiving are from abroad. And we didn't have, like, probably 20 years ago, like a strong charity culture that we do have right now. And that's probably the very difficult part, because, again, we didn't have that type of culture that the people here in the UK, they do. And it's very easy, you know, for people here in the UK, for example, just to keep, I'm very easy, you know, to ask for a fundraising, for donations to people from the UK, but from Venezuela is quite reluctant because we didn't have that culture. But our country has been in a very deep hole because of the current situation with the regime and the government, that this is like another structure that is supporting the Venezuela and the Venezuelan. So it has like a very, very difficult, and also a lot of people, you know, they wouldn't be able, you know, to live in there. My personal experience, I have half of my family are living abroad because the salaries, they were no supporting, you know, a family. So you should know, you were in Venezuela, so a salary in Venezuela right now is like a more than $500. The salary, $500 to buy the food, canasta básica, cannot say right now.
0: The basic,
1: yeah, sorry, yeah. And I'm a teacher, and the salary for a teacher is like, it can be $2, it can be $3. So if you are retired, your retirement can be like a $7. So it's miserable. Yeah.
0: And when I was in Venezuela most recently in 2019, when I was on the bus where I made friends, I think I was telling you before, I was struck by just how many people I spoke to wanted to leave the country, had plans to leave the country. And I wonder, Catherine and Roxen, when you speak to your family and friends in Venezuela, do they ever ask you, you've gone to the UK, is this something that they ask advice about leaving Venezuela?
2: Actually, they do. I mean, to be completely honest with you, they were. But then at some point they said, things are getting better. I think from last year, potentially, things were getting better. Venezuela looked better, healthier. A lot of people came back. So they were investing. There were so many restaurants, so many new hotels, so many, like, beautiful things were happening. And people would say, wow, there is this part in Caracas that looked like Soho. Oh, look at this coffee shop. It looks so fancy. So I do believe that they didn't want to leave. And some people like us, yeah, wanted to go back.
1: Catherine, but can I just ask and say, because I went to Venezuela in 2023 and I saw a sort of like a positive changes in the country, but I could see completely some people enjoying, like they were in the bubble, yeah, and then we could see the normal people are struggling, but very, very, very, very apart.
2: Yeah.
1: So I also know, because I'm working in the charity industry and we are all the time in contact, you know, with the people in there, plus my family.
2: Sure.
1: And I could see that when the situation happens to Maduro, and also last year, things were improving, but I just wondering that probably maybe that improvement was something to do with the same regime investing in Venezuela, because they couldn't, you know, take the money out, and they were improving, you know, our country.
2: Could be.
1: Because still the people were struggling. The salaries were exactly the same. People were not able, you know, to buy a car. I'm talking about the normal people, not the people that were in the bubble. I also know that there were a lot of restaurants that were opening, very expensive, you know, car dealers in there. But there was a situation in there.
0: This year, then, to bring it back to 2026, a scene you all wake up at the end of the Christmas celebrations or even before 12th night, working out that the United States

0: remove the president, but put in an acting president who had the same thoughts as the previous president. You've then seen those 6 months go by, and Pat disagrees with what I've just said
1: there.
0: What
1: I want to say is, I think they have kind of the same line, but actually, I would say that she went in another line to align with the Americans.
0: With the Americans.
1: So that's what I think that changed. So they withdraw from the Chinese and Russian support and then align with this. So I don't know what...
0: Jorge from the BBC, has Venezuela now aligned with the Americans?
2: What we are listening is that the Trump administration describe it as an excellent relationship. They say that they have very good friends in the Venezuelan government. Now, after what happened in January 3rd, early this year, and what we hear back from the Venezuelan authorities, at least the Chavista government, is that they are actually having a very good relationship with Americans now. The oil business is now open. They changed the law to make it easier for foreign companies to invest in the country, including the oil sector, of course. Now we have the U.S. taking most of the exports, oil exports, that come out of Venezuela. And it seems that it really made a change in the way the country was relating to the world, because before, main allies were China, were Russia, were Cuba, were Iran, and now there's like a... It seems like the attitude of the Delcy Rodriguez government is more leaning to paying attention to the United States, and they are highlighting that.
0: Does any of you occasionally reflect on why on earth is so much happening in your country?
3: Definitely. A lot. It's like, why? It's like getting deeper and deeper. It's not reliefs. It's very concerning. I think some of us, we also like, it's not like we are challenging, but why us? It's more than 20. Well, I do have that reflection. I do. I have normal people that are working with me in Venezuela, and we are trying, you know, the best to help with hope. We were very happy about what happened in January with some hope. Then there were like some discrepancies we were not understanding, but we were keeping, you know, working and doing. And now this situation is happening, and a lot of people, they think like, why us? It's very deep, because we start thinking, you know, spirituality. Yeah, we go there. It's very deep. It's very upsetting. It's so many years that we've been struggling. So many years.
1: But I do believe that we forge our own future, okay? And these are consequences that from decisions that we have made in the past. I mean, this is the Chavistas, the situation we have right now is something that has been building up. I mean, Chavez was a result of many years before. I mean, the 60s and 70s politics, they were kind of building for this moment. So that was a reaction of a part of a population that they were not agree with what's going on with the democratics in our country. So now we have to deal with this. So I believe that we're learning from what's happening. I mean, obviously, the earthquakes is something from nature. It doesn't have to be with it. But people say, no, let's not talk about politics because it's an earthquake. But the politics are involved in this, because if the government were prepared a little bit more, the help will come and the many life will be safe.
0: I just want to close this part of the hour by telling our audience that we're here in a Venezuelan restaurant in central London next to Carnaby Street with delicacies, arepas, empanadas, not just from Venezuela, but as Rotzen, the restaurant owner, was saying, from around South America. And we're sitting in one part of the lower portion of the restaurant. The other part is full of the donations that Catherine and Rotzen have been collecting to send to Venezuela. And the next part of this conversation here on Outside Source on the BBC World Service, we will hear a little bit more about culture in Venezuela. What cultural objects mean something to our guests and how they see the future of their country. Do please stay with us.
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5: From fire to ice, when a helicopter crash lands in the centre of an active volcano,

0: Three men make a miraculous escape. And then we go from the heat of the Caribbean to the icy winter Olympics for the real story of the Jamaican bobsleigh team.
1: That's followed by Witness History, looking back at the restoration of the Statue of Liberty.
2: There were so many professionals on so many teams, so many members of so many unions and craft organizations coming and going and working. So it was like a movie set for a grand feature.
1: And at bbc.com, Unexpected Elements explores the cycle of science.
3: They found that in the female mice, more of the drug reached their brains when their estrogen levels were at their highest in their estro cycle, which is the rodent version of a menstrual cycle.
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4: You're listening to Outside Source, live on the BBC World Service. In this edition of the programme, we're broadcasting not from our newsroom in central London. We've come a short walk down to the centre of town, past Carnaby Street, to a Venezuelan restaurant, where the lower portion has been converted into a donation centre. We will continue to hear from our panel of guests from Venezuela. In the next few minutes, we'll hear about their own hopes for the future of their country.
5: BBC News with Sue Montgomery. The UN says another human rights catastrophe is unfolding in Sudan's North Kordofan state as the country's brutal civil war continues. The UN's human rights chief warned of a pattern of atrocities around the besieged state capital El Obeid. Iran's president has paid his respects to the country's late supreme leader in Tehran ahead of his burial next week. The coffin of Ali Khamenei is on display at the Grand Musalla Mosque, along with family members killed with him at the start of the US-Israel war. Interpol says it's searching for a Ukrainian woman suspected of planting a bomb which injured three people in Monaco on Monday. Prosecutors say the suspect detonated the device by remote control. Pakistani officials are investigating a syndicate suspected of smuggling human placentas from hospitals to make anti-aging injections. The gang's accused of buying 200 kilograms of the organ each month to be processed and exported. The Houthi movement has warned Saudi Arabia against violating Yemeni airspace. The Iran-backed group says Saudi warplanes tried to prevent an Iranian civilian plane from landing at Sana'a International Airport. The African Union has called for an emergency meeting on its military mission in Somalia after the US announced it would stop funding the operation. The force has been helping Somalia's army fight al-Shabaab militants. A NASA-funded spacecraft has embarked on a mission to rescue a falling telescope. Solar activity has put the telescope at risk of crashing to Earth. The German Football Association says it wants the former Liverpool coach, Jurgen Klopp, to take over as national team manager. Julian Nagelsmann stood down after the Germans were knocked out of the World Cup by Paraguay. BBC News.
4: You're listening to Outside Source on the BBC World Service. We're live from a Venezuelan cafe, El Peyote, in the centre of London, as we're joined by a number of Venezuelans who've been donating to the relief effort. We have them around the table here with arepas, with empanadas, with chicken and with drinks to reflect on life in their country, to reflect on the impact of an earthquake which has seen them all know someone who has lost someone in the quakes last week. And we want also to reflect on their own lives, what matters to them, and how they see the future of their country and their families. We also want to bring in one of my colleagues who is in Venezuela at the moment. When I went to Venezuela in 2019 to report on anti-government protests, there was a wave of protests back then, my colleagues and I were met by a local journalist, Vanessa Silva, who guided us around the city for several days. We went on motorbikes through the city, a terrifying journey for me as a visitor, as we went from hotel to demonstration and back. We got on buses. We went all around the city. We went to a secret bookshop, which had the largest collection of books I've ever seen without any lights on. Vanessa brought Caracas alive for us. And it was to Vanessa that we turned in the minutes after the earthquake last week. She posted a video of the shaking of the earthquake, and Vanessa's been working with our teams. She's been doing interviews herself, and she joins us on the line. She's in La Guaira. Vanessa, how are you?
6: Oh, James, here I am in a different moment as the one we worked together in 2009.

0: 18, and this is just another story. It's really heartbreaking here in Aguaira. It's literally a war song. It's there's no words enough to describe what just has happened in this area of La Guaira, one of the hardest hit by these two earthquakes that affected the country on the last week.
1: Tell us, if you can, what you have seen.
0: Well, the level of devastation is really amazing. The death tolls keeps rising, you know. The numbers are officially around 3,000, but increasing as more bodies are taken beneath the rubble. And months, tens of thousands are reported missing. I'm just standing in the place that I came the last week, exactly in the same place. And that day, I arrived here last Friday, 48 hours after the earthquake. And that day was almost empty roads with some cops and relatives looking for the loved ones beneath the rubble. And also the first help that arrived to this area of the country, the Venezuelan ones, the firefighters from Caracas and from La Guaira. But the problem is that it was so much destruction, and all the people here in La Guaira has someone that to look for, you know. So at the first hours were not enough the help that you can have here to take care of all this situation. The buildings are completely collapses or completely banded, like the Tower of Pisa, you know. And now you can see a lot of yellow machinery removing the rubble, trying to recover the bodies. There are also relatives to stay. We can be testified of a miracle of a security guard that was rescued after 8 days, you know. The doctors that were in the head of that operation is a Chile member of the rescue team that was there. He was explaining how they bring him and provide him like extreme hydration with around 11 liters of mineral water and isotonic drinks.
1: I'm so sorry, Vanessa. We've had to cut Vanessa's line. I'm sure everyone at this table and everyone listening can understand why. And actually, it was slightly incredible that we managed to get Vanessa on the line for so long to describe vividly what she has been seeing. And I know, Jorge, she's just been messaging you a few minutes ago as she was about to appear on the program, because you've worked with Vanessa very, very closely in Venezuela.
2: That is true. And actually, she's a very good friend of mine, not only a colleague. I'm very happy to listen to her right now live in this show. Also was very happy to know that she was fine after that shocking video she shared
1: video
2: with
1: she
2: the newsroom.
1: On the first day,
2: seeing her house shaking, she asking for her mother. And I think it's part of what we all have been seeing, right? You see these images on the social media, places that you recognize, your friends, your relative. You see these places that you visited so many times when during your childhood or even later in your life, and you see it in this state of destruction or in this state of commotion, and it's emotionally challenging to face through this, to be honest.
1: For journalists like Vanessa and for journalists like Jorge also, I should say to our audience, having to live through the story that they're reporting on whilst worrying about relatives is something that must require astonishing amounts of work. And Catherine, as you were hearing Vanessa in La Guaira there, I wonder what your thoughts were.
3: Well, it will be great to get more coverage, for sure, like the real life, because the only thing that we're seeing is people trying to get some live content on Instagram, and it's really hard because you don't know what to believe, what images to believe. There are images even that are coming up from the tragedy in 1999. Oh, this is happening now, but this is not happening now. There's so much misinformation. It's just too much. It's frustrating. You don't know what to believe. So having people there is great. So we kind of know and understand what's happening. I know that right now, again, this is

0: people saying it on social media. There are so many children that have gone missing. They have been taken from their families, people that have no parents, and they're now on their own. They're living in parks in Caracas, and they have been taken, like kidnapped. Kids that have been abused. These type of things. I don't know, donations like clothes, they ended up on the streets in Caracas like rubbish. So is that full of donations? They dropped on the streets, on the road, and they're not being usable anymore. So we have different type of problems. Having someone there to expose that is ideal.
1: And Jorge, on that point of children separated from their family members and taken by those who have no relation to them, we have seen that in previous disasters. Charities have warned about that. What are we seeing that we know about in this case?
2: What we know is some figures coming from the United Nations. UNICEF are saying that some 608,000 children are among 1.8 million people in need of humanitarian assistance in Venezuela. And what they have been worrying about is the possibility of a certain, unfortunately, criminal groups that take advantage of this disaster to take advantage of these kids. Some of them lost their parents. Some of them have not enough protection. So some international organizations have been warning a lot about the consequences this can potentially have in vulnerable children in Venezuela.
3: And I also said that the infrastructure where the national government, where you can ask, you know, for permission with the charity organizations that are working with, you know, with children, can get the access in order, you know, to have the authority to look after those children is completely knocked down.
1: I see.
3: So there is one organization that is being helping, but is over, you know, has a lot of children. So there are other organizations that are working with children, but they don't have the authorities because they need the legality. But unfortunately, the infrastructure is completely knocked down. So that's another, you know, risky situation in there.
1: A reminder, thank you, Tammy, to our audience, I should say, that you're listening to Outside Source on the BBC World Service, live from a Venezuelan restaurant in the center of London, to speak to Venezuelans deeply and devastatingly affected by the earthquake. And as we spoke to our guests, we asked each of you to bring something that means something to you from Venezuela, perhaps to explain to our audience who can't see you but who can hear you just why that item connects you to your home country. And Sebastian, the UK's been your home, but Venezuela's where your family's also from. What did you bring that which means something to you?
4: Even though I have lived here quite a long time now, I have gone to Venezuela, I think just two times. And, you know, one time when I went when I was seven, one of the memories which I do still have is going to my mum's, like, old house where she used to live, and her sort of looking through her old stuff and finding a book. It's a bit yellowed out. It's a bit rough, to be honest. The front cover's like practically off. You need to tape it back together. The title is Historia Universal, translates to Universal History. And it's basically just a textbook that she would have used at school when she was younger.
5: I study with that book.
1: It's just a famous book. For
5: There's a year 8 Historia Universal.
6: We also Historia Universal.
4: Yeah, when I told my mom I was thinking of bringing this, she told me, like, everyone here is probably going to have, like a bit of, like, shock or, like just
1: probably
4: memories.
1: Bring back some memories of being at school.
4: Yeah. But, I mean, it survived two immigrations. You know, my parents moved from Venezuela to Spain and then Spain to England. And it's sort of, I guess it's almost like a representation of, like, no matter how physically far away you are from Venezuela or your home, you know, it's still, you still always have something that brings you back and, you know, helps you, you know, sort of still have a connection and, I guess, not lose contact with where you originally came from.
1: You've done well to keep that book in one piece, or perhaps I should say two pieces, because the front cover needs a bit of love and care. Thank you so much, Sebastian. We'll cross to Andrea, who's right at the other end of the table, to tell us what you've brought.
7: Yeah, well, I have with me two pictures. The first one is of my late grandfather, who was an immigrant from Italy to Venezuela in the late 50s, 60s, that went to Venezuela to escape World War II.

0: and start his life and look for a better future, because we were that Venezuela that I never got to meet. So it's a memory of him working hard. The values that he taught us are still very strong in my heart and my family. And the second one is from a part of Venezuela that is really deep to my heart, which is Los Andes Venezolanos. This is Mérida. It's like, honestly, with no offense, my favorite part of Venezuela, because it's mountains, the weather is chilly, but also I will say the people, if Venezuelan people are, they work hard, work kind enough, I'll say they're the kindest people in the world. They work a lot. We, in Los Andes, we reproduce fruits, vegetables, coffee, so many things, which in the past used to be one of the main, sources in the economical situation in Venezuela, when we used to be, like, you know, prosperous. I'm not really sure if that's the word in English. So it really
1: sustainable,
0: really nice and special place in my heart. And I'll say for the future, like, one of my dreams, there is a hotel in here. One of my dreams one day is to own that hotel and to make it bigger and to call all of you to come and start promoting, you know, tourism in Venezuela, because there's so much to give. And I'm pretty sure if you go there, you won't want to leave.
2: And we were just, you were kindly allowed that photograph to circulate of your grandfather standing in front of a pretty huge car, looking like a pretty strong guy. So that's an amazing photograph to have, and some more photos of Venezuela there. Thank you to Sebastian. Thank you to Andrea. Who would like to?
3: No, I just want to say thank you. Right. I couldn't bring my item.
2: Yeah.
3: I have a hammock at home.
2: Okay, that's a bit big to take on the tube.
3: I mean, it's a hammock matrimonial. I got it for the last time I went to Venezuela, 2006. A friend of mine, actually her auntie, brought it to me. And my friend Daniel, he helped me to have that. And he's been with me every time I move. I put my hooks on each corner of the house. And that's something that we keep at home. But I have to say, I am very lucky. I'm very lucky to be born in Venezuela. I mean, my great grandparents, they are immigrants, coming from Poland, Ukraine, Russia, and from my mom's side, I have a Dutch heritage as well. And being born in Venezuela with the values of my family, then after. Joining the Boy Scouts, I was Boy Scouts and my lovely group, Lucila Palacios Número 39. And then after, through the church as well, I've been born Catholic, I mean, grow Catholic, and I have an amazing youth group, Andares, in Maracaibo. They helped me out to structure me spiritually. All those foundations helped me out to love Venezuela. And to care for the people. The service I did with the Scouts, the love we did with the church, that all connects me. I mean, I did many, many different things with the Scouts to serve the poor people, with the church as well. Then with the Scouts, I was able to travel all around Venezuela. I've been in the Andes, where my uncle was living there before. My uncle, who lives here, his wife is British. They were having a coffee shop there. So my holidays, my memories are there. I have pictures of my grandparents as well there. Christmas, christenings. I have been with my dad. My parents were divorced, and my dad used to live in Caracas. So my holidays were in Caracas, where my grandmother was, and it was amazing. Going to La Guaira for a swim. I mean, my cousins have an apartment in Caraballeda. So it's all connected for me. This really hurt me when I hear Vanessa saying what the situation is. I was seeing the news in the last few days. I seen these guys crying for help. I would like to be there and give him a hug. Say, come, have a rest. Give me that pico y pala, and then I will go on it. I will do it for you. Have a rest. Or even cooking, I don't know, making arepas on the street and then giving away just to, that's what I would like to do. For me, the very first days were hard, and that's why I contact Tammy and I say, what are you doing? Because after I spoke at the church, I say, I have to do something. I ask her, how can we send things from my church? And she said, what do you help me here? And then now we are all working out. And that's the other thing I want to say, that's the charities here. In this short time, we are all connecting. I have seen the other restaurants from Venezuela putting posts and say, bring these things here. We're putting it together. We are canalizing.

0: in everything. We're administrating this, and we're trying to bring together the community as quick as we can to bring help to Venezuela and send that stuff that will be like a big hug from we Venezuelans here to Venezuelans over there.
1: Thank you, Pat. Tammy, which objects mean something to you from Venezuela?
2: Well, can I just very quickly, you know, in sense what Patrick is saying, because I'm being quite like a very concerned about naming, you know, my charity, but now I know that I'm allowed. So very quickly, if anyone, you know, would like to, you know, to help us. So basically, we are a local organization there in Venezuela, and it's called Coromoto 2020. And if you would like to support us in order, you know, to send any medical supplies, please contact us. And also, if you would like to give any donation in order to support the country as well, please go online and then check Coromoto2020.com. And in terms about the things that I brought, well, I brought chocolate. Because we, the country, we are massive, you know, with chocolates. And this reminds me, you know, my childhood.
1: Where did you get that from? From Venezuela?
2: Well, I have a very good friend that she has a company, and it's a coffee company from Los Andes. It's called Café Andes. Yeah. And they also are trying to bring chocolate from there. And I'm very obsessed because, again, working in the charity industry, I really wanted, you know, to bring the best Venezuela in order to showcase those type of things here. So I'm combining events with chocolate and also with rum.
1: With rum?
2: Yeah. Okay. I brought it just to show you.
1: Yeah.
2: Just to show you. So I brought it here because I know that in the charity industry here in the UK, people do wine tasting.
1: Yes.
2: So it occurs to me that I'm now doing rum tasting, and it's really appealing, and they are being very, very successful. And I'm combining and pairing that with chocolate.
1: Thank you so much, Tammy. Jorge from the BBC, I didn't ask you to bring an item because you're a BBC correspondent, but given that also Venezuela is your home, which are the items that mean something to you from your country?
3: Well, I actually can show you one that I have here on my phone, and this is a... This was a present sent by a Venezuelan friend. I'm going to show it to you. I'm going to show it to my fellow Venezuelans. They are going to immediately know what it is.
1: What
3: it is
1: that?
3: Called abudare.
1: Okay, abudare.
3: Abudare is a very special item we need in our Venezuelan kitchen to cook the arepas.
2: A pan.
3: Okay. It's a pan.
1: Okay.
3: It's a pan.
1: And that's very special. Do you have one?
3: I have one.
1: One, probably.
3: And it says made in Venezuela, edge in Venezuela. So it's authentically Venezuelan. I think it's my most precious Venezuelan item at home.
0: It's very similar to the plate they use the Welsh cakes.
1: Yeah, okay, all
0: it's,
1: right.
0: It's very similar okay. Because I was wondering to get one, but it's very similar to that.
1: And our hosts, Catherine and Rodson, have been engaged night and day in helping Venezuelans, and we didn't want to waste your time by asking you to try and retrieve things when you were working so hard here. But we do want to ask you to describe the tapestry that you put up in a place of honor in this lower part of your restaurant, which has some figures on it. And would you just describe what it is and what it means to you both?
4: Well, this was a tapestry handmade in India. And it describes the journey of the business. We established the business in 2014, and you can see like five chickens scattered around the tapestry, which is the five members of the family, Catherine, me, and the three boys. Then you get to see things like Kerb, which is where we started the street food, Wing Fest that we won, fried chicken competitions, and Street Feast, a little stall in there as well. So it just describes what we've been through for the past 10 or 12 years, really, doing the business.
1: It really defines this part of your restaurant, which is, of course, why we're here, is to look at the donation center that you've described. We're going to be packed up. You're going to be working with other firms to get that to those in La Guaira, which is the region that you both know. And looking to the future, all of you, when you make your next visits to Venezuela, what will those visits be about?
5: Hugging the family, I think, yeah.
1: Catherine.
5: Just running to see everyone and hug them. You barely have any family left in there. So whoever is left, that's where you go, right? It's just like...
2: I just want to touch, you know, the ground. Yeah. And probably if anyone can take me to the beach, I would like to go to Los Roques.
5: Ah, bueno.
2: Seriously.
4: I think that one of the... for any immigrant out there, right, I think one of the biggest dreams is always to go back.

0: You know, you never want to leave your place, you never want to leave your land. And one of the biggest things that you, any immigrant that you talk to, is that they always want to go back home. And that's why I feel if this earthquake, at least to Catherine and me, feels so personal, because now we probably have nowhere to go back. And that's perhaps the saddest thing for us.
1: What would you see if you get there, do you know?
0: I don't know. I mean, from what's been described is that, I don't know, half of the state is gone, right? So the place that we will go back is never going to be the same.
2: I would like to take up that, because yesterday I was talking to Bella about that. And I will say that I've been here many years, and the Venezuela that I left, it doesn't exist anymore for many reasons, socially, economically, politically, and the years pass by. But even though that's in my memory, that pushed me to make a better Venezuela. I think that we're passing by. I mean, this is disastrous what we're going through. I mean, politically, economically, and now the earthquakes. But I think the message from us that we are outside and from the people inside Venezuela is that we can make a better country. We have learned and we can continue.
3: Andrea. Well, I'm just mindful of the time, so I really want to say this is one of the questions that I wanted to bring in, and of what I want to see Venezuela in the future. So I did write down, because I didn't want it to miss anything, a prosperous Venezuela where there's no shortages, where there's security, where the people can have dignified jobs, they can afford food and housing, where hospitals are well supplied. A Venezuela where people from other countries can visit and discover our culture more deeply, and we all work together to rebuild the country. And finally, a Venezuela that remains the multicultural nation that has been for many years, a prosperous Venezuela that I was never been able to see, but I want to help build.
1: And Sebastian, you've been as a kid, you must be dying to go now that you're an adult.
4: Yeah, frankly, like, almost every year, my dad always go like, maybe, you know, maybe this year's the year. And you know, unfortunately, these past few years, there's been quite a few things that have been going on. But I would really like to, you know, just one day go and visit, you know, go visit my sister, my cousins, whom I've got so many, you know, memories with from when I was younger, and you know, would wish to build new ones. I mean, my sister came here for a holiday for a couple of weeks, like a few years ago, and you know, it was probably one of the best, like, couple of weeks in summer I've ever had, because it was we just got along really well, and you know, yeah. I just wished I could have like a stronger connection with my dad's side of my family, rather than, you know, just WhatsApp messages and, you know, birthday video calls and such.
1: Thank you, Sebastian. I want to give the last words to our hosts, Rotsen and Catherine. I appreciate the strength it must have taken to sit down at a table and speak about a moment of loss. And so I'd like to say thank you on behalf of all of us for you at a time of extreme grief to sit down and talk. And how would you reflect on hearing what you've been hearing and thinking over the last couple of hours?
0: Well, James, you mentioned earlier that you covered the 1999 flooding, which Catherine and I were also unfortunately part of. When we were only 12 years old, we went through that. And I can say to anyone listening, this time is worst, way, way worst. And we need help. I remember when I was only 12, looking so many helicopters, people trying to save life, the Navy coming in, the Army coming in. This time is different. This is only neighbors trying to save their belongings and their families back home. So if you want to help, please make sure you're doing it in the right way. Talk to us. Get in touch. Don't do big charities. We're going to make sure that the help comes to the right people.
1: And, of course, on the BBC, there is information about the humanitarian situation in Venezuela. Our thanks to Rotsen and to Catherine, the hosts that we've had for the last couple of hours, to Jorge Perez from BBC Munda, to Tammy, to Sebastian, to Pat, and to Andrea. To all of you, many thanks for sharing your thoughts, your memories, and your hopes for your own country, Venezuela. I'm James Reynolds. This has been Outside Source on the BBC World Service.
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6: Across Kenya, a new kind of

wildlife crime is emerging, but it's not in tusks or horns. It's ants. A single day's harvest of queen ants can be worth hundreds of thousands of dollars for smugglers. Why are these tiny creatures so valuable?

0: Pakistani officials investigate a syndicate suspected of smuggling human placenta from hospitals to make anti-aging injections. And from New York.
1: We're trying to see if we can catch any glimpse of anything of this royal wedding.
2: It's definitely really inspirational to see where she's come to, and it makes me really want to like be there and see everything going on.
0: Preparations and anticipation reach fever pitch ahead of the pop star Taylor Swift's wedding. All of that after this world news update.
3: BBC News with Sue Montgomery. The African Union has called for an emergency meeting on its military mission in Somalia after Washington announced it would end critical funding to the operation. More from Eletra Naismith.
4: The African Union's Support and Stabilization Mission is the main force supporting the Somali army. It provides some 12,000 troops in the battle against Al-Shabaab's jihadist insurgency in Somalia. But Washington says it's ending payments to the UN Support Office. It's accusing the Somali government of failing to sustain progress against Islamist insurgents and take ownership of its security operations. Somalia spent some two decades battling Al-Shabaab, but the Islamist group still controls vast swathes of territory.
3: The United Nations says another human rights catastrophe is unfolding in Sudan's North Kordofan state as the country's brutal civil war continues. The UN's human rights chief, Volker Turk, warned of a pattern of atrocities around the besieged state capital, El Obeid. Richard Kagoe is our global affairs reporter.
5: Several diplomatic efforts to end Sudan's war have failed. Both the army and the paramilitary rapid support forces have announced ceasefires, but none has lasted. Instead, the fighting has effectively split the country in two. The army controls much of the north and east, including Khartoum and the Red Sea coast. The RSF now holds almost all of Darfur to the west after seizing El Fasher, the last major army-held city in the region. UN investigators and rights groups accuse RSF fighters of committing crimes against humanity and ethnic cleansing during that campaign last October. Since then, fighting has shifted to North Kordofan State, where the RSF is massing around El Obeid.
3: Pakistani officials are investigating a syndicate suspected of smuggling human placenta from hospitals to make anti-aging injections. The Federal Investigation Agency has accused the ring of buying 200 kilograms of the organ each month to be dried, processed and exported. Police in Islamabad arrested five people last week in connection with the case. A court in Britain has jailed two Romanian nationals after they were found guilty of stabbing a journalist in London on behalf of Iran. Puria Zarate works for Iran International, a Persian language channel critical of the government in Tehran. Here's Daniel Sanford.
6: It was in March 2024, just around the corner from the famous All England Lawn Tennis Club, that a group of Romanian men attacked Puria Zarate, leaving him in hospital, needing stitches for three stab wounds in his leg. George Stanner and Nandito Badea were today sentenced to 12 years and 8 years respectively for carrying out the attack. Mrs. Justice Chima Grubb ruled that the men had carried it out on behalf of Iran.
3: BBC News. Yemen's Iran-backed Houthi rebels have warned Saudi Arabia against violating Yemeni airspace after they said Saudi warplanes tried to prevent an Iranian civilian plane from landing at Sana'a International Airport. The Houthis' military spokesman said they'd respond to any further such action by targeting Saudi airports and vital interests on land and at sea. Pope Leo has called for the ideals of the Declaration of Independence to continue to guide the United States in his first major address to his home country. In a virtual message on the eve of America's 250th anniversary of independence, the pontiff praised his country's history of welcoming successive waves of migrants. Pope Leo has clashed repeatedly with President Trump over his harsh crackdown on immigration. In France, the classic sport of pétanque, throwing steel balls close to a target ball, is in turmoil after four of the country's top players were ordered to stand trial for match fixing. Hugh Schofield is in Paris.
7: It was the French gaming authority that spotted the anomaly. Ahead of a championship match in Paris last year, there was a rush of betting against a team that included some of the best players in the land. Not just that, but most of those bets were geographically concentrated around the Mediterranean city of Toulon. Undercover police attended the game and saw the favourites go down 13-4

0: against an obscure local club. A long investigation has now resulted in 9 people being committed to stand trial for match fixing.
1: At the World Cup, the final places for the round of 16 will be settled over the next few hours. The match between Australia and Egypt is getting underway. Later, the champions, Argentina, take on the tournament's biggest surprise team, Cape Verde, the smallest nation remaining. And that's the BBC News.
2: Hello, you're listening to the newsroom from the BBC World Service with me, Ankur Desai. Welcome to the programme. It is scheduled to be a long goodbye to Iran's late supreme leader, Ayatollah Khamenei, who was killed on the first day of the US-Israel war with Iran in February, when powerful US and Israeli strikes targeted his compound. In fact, the leadership in Tehran describes it as the funeral of the century. The Ayatollah's flag-draped coffin is lying at the Grand Mosalla Mosque in Tehran, along with those of 4 family members who were also killed in the attack. Iran's president has paid his respects, along with representatives from Pakistan, Russia, China and India, as well as Afghanistan's Taliban rulers. Days of ceremonies and processions are planned in cities across Iran and Iraq, culminating in the Ayatollah's burial in his hometown of Mashhad on Thursday of next week. Let's get more from our colleague at BBC Persian, Siavash Ardalan, who joins me now in the studio. Siavash, what do you make then of the range of foreign dignitaries who've been in Tehran today and the significance, I guess, of who's attended?
3: Well, it was predictable that no representative from the U.S. or Western Europe would attend. Iran's foreign minister said that they weren't even invited because of the stance that they took during the war. But Iran's neighbors, delegations from these countries attended, some of them at the highest levels, Iraq, Tajikistan, as you said, a delegation from Afghanistan, along with a delegation from the opposition, Afghan opposition, the son of Ahmad Shah Massoud. Within minutes in the same hall, they passed the coffin of the late supreme leader and paid their respects. It was interesting to see who is there and who is not. Among the Arab countries in the region, Qatar and Oman, well, they were expected to come because they're paying a very important role in terms of mediating between Iran and the U.S. But Saudi Arabia, that was quite unexpected because that was one of the countries that bore the brunt of Iran's missile attacks. So we'll be looking at all these foreign dignitaries who come, the moments, you know, the frames and everything, to just get an indication of the troubled, shifting geopolitics in that region.
2: And I guess what kind of a message does Tehran want to send to the world with this funeral and the scale, that, the scale of it, I guess?
3: Naturally, a message of not just resilience and resistance, but one of victory, saying that, look, we've been the only country in the region, unlike Libya, unlike Syria, unlike Iraq, which withstood an attack by 2 nuclear-armed states. And we didn't fall apart. We not only didn't fall apart, but we managed to arguably achieve victory and dictate our terms, something that is still being discussed in the U.S. and elsewhere. Khamenei now has become, this is the late supreme leader of Iran, he has now become a mythical figure in the global south, you know, touching on very anti-imperialist sentiment. But the regime in Iran has a lot more work to do with the population inside the country. Yes, a vast number of people will be taking part. Up to 15 to 20 million people will be in these processions in the next few days once these dignitaries from other countries go back home. But that's maybe 10 to 15% of the country's population. The rest of the people have been sidelined. They're not taking part in this. They're not very happy with the regime. In fact, they're resentful because everything that happened in Iran in the past 6 months, that massive crackdown and killing, Iran is still a society that is grieving thousands of people who died by security forces on the orders of the supreme leader. So whether the third version of the Islamic Republic after the death of its founder and after the death of this supreme leader, whether it would be a country more radical, more revolutionary, or one that makes amends with its people, we have to see.
2: Yeah, okay, thank you. Comprehensive there from Siavash Ardalan, our colleague from BBC Persian. While the funeral ceremonies are taking place, there is also the backdrop of the continuing tension in the Strait of Hormuz, which remains high. Control over shipping through the narrow yet key waterway has become Iran's key bargaining.

0: chip to end the strikes and bring the US to the negotiating table. The BBC World Service's senior international investigations correspondent, Nawal Al-Maghafi, has travelled to the southern Iranian port of Bandar Abbas. She's reporting from Iran on condition that none of her material is used on the BBC's Persian service, and restrictions are also placed on all international media organisations operating in Iran. I started off by asking her what she saw.
1: It was great to see Bandar Abbas through the eyes of its people. Many of them have fled because Bandar Abbas really bore the brunt of the fighting, and now they're coming back. And that's because Bandar Abbas is the base of the Iran's conventional army. It also is home to the Islamic Revolutionary Guard Corps Navy as well. And so it has a lot of military installations embedded within civilian areas. And the city was really hit hard during the war. Just being there in the market, speaking to people there, although there were a lot of people reluctant to speak to us, they were quite unanimous in what they said. You know, they want peace to prevail. They want these negotiations in Doha to succeed because finally they're able to get back to their homes, to go back to their work. We went to the harbour where we met fishermen who haven't been able to work for months and are now back out at sea fishing. So Bandar Abbas really wants the ceasefire to succeed.
0: Now, you are one of the few people who've actually been able to spend some time on the key waterway, that is the Strait of Hormuz. So what did you see there? And just explain the significance of it to people who don't understand maybe just how important it is.
1: I've got to say, it was quite a bumpy ride on a fisherman's boat from Bandar Abbas Harbour all the way to the heart of the Strait of Hormuz. And there we were able to see two of the ships that the Iranians seized at the beginning of the war. Now, their fate also depends on these talks that are happening in Doha. But we were also able to see, you know, many ships that are waiting to be cleared to pass. And they're Iranian commercial ships as well as foreign commercial ships that have been there for over 4 months now. We have heard that some have passed. Those are still waiting for clearance. And the strait really matters because of what passes through it. You know, much of Iran's and the Gulf Arab states' food imports go west through the Strait of Hormuz. And a sizable portion of the world's energy and its fertilizer and other essential commodities go east through that strait as well. So when there's a prolonged disruption of this flow, it has serious economic repercussions that can be felt all over the world.
0: You mentioned the talks in Doha. What's the progress like with those?
1: So I've been speaking to contacts in Doha that are privy to the talks, and they've said that up until now, they have been indirect. You know, the Americans sent their envoys, Jared Kushner and Steve Witkoff, and the Iranians sent their deputy foreign minister. But until today, they still haven't met face to face. What's been happening is mediators from Qatar and Pakistan have been passing messages between the two teams. And it's really important to note that these Doha discussions are solely focused on the ceasefire and on the technical details on the Strait of Hormuz and what happens there. And I can tell you, just speaking to the people of Bandar Abbas, they are all following what's happening there. We've heard so much about, you know, those who are working in financial markets and the global economy, focusing on what's going on. But speaking to the people of Bandar Abbas, they really care because they have been hit hard by what's happened in the Strait.
0: Nawal Al-Maghafi reporting. NASA has launched a robotic mission to prevent one of its telescopes from burning up in the atmosphere. Gravity is gradually pulling the Swift Observatory telescope towards Earth. In a mission lasting several weeks, a rescue spacecraft will be released from a jet rather than launched from the ground. Regina Caputo is the project scientist from the Swift Observatory.
2: This is one of the big challenges, approaching a spacecraft that's traveling at thousands of miles per hour in orbit with another spacecraft and trying to gently attach to it and then raise it up to a higher orbit.
0: As you're about to hear, a tricky and somewhat delicate operation is anticipated. I asked our science correspondent, Pallab Ghosh, to explain how it will work.
3: Think of a bullet trying to hit another bullet, but when it gets close, it's got to slow down and attach itself gently. This has never been done before. And the reason for it is that they want to save this remarkable telescope, which has been operating for more than 20 years, taking incredible pictures of the very beginnings of our universe. And so once LINC gets there, it's going to start taking pictures of the Swift telescope. They don't know what shape it's in, whether it's got bits that are more fragile than others. There are no handles on it. It wasn't designed to be grabbed onto. But after they've studied these photos,

0: those, they're going to have a look at what part they can best hold on to. It just sounds incredible, but it's got three robotic arms. It will come closer and closer until it attaches itself. This is the kind of big moment. And then very gently and slowly lift it back up to its true orbit.
1: Gosh, delicate hands needed for an operation like that. I mean, NASA seems to be going to such lengths in order to save this observatory, so it must be very important.
0: It is important because it looks at the most powerful explosions in the entire universe, going back to the very beginnings of the universe, of black holes colliding and stars dying. And learning about that teaches us how the universe began. By saving it, it can have another 10 years of life. But there's a bigger reason for it, because if it can do this, it can do this with other telescopes as well, extend their lifetime. There's talk of, if this is successful, they'll may try it with the Hubble Space Telescope. And as we get more and more into a space economy, it is about servicing satellites in space rather than letting them run down and become defunct. So you could envisage a new economy, a more sustainable economy, where more of these robots go up and repair satellites, give them a little nudge. And there is an awful lot of space junk around in orbit. So as well as saving them, rather than having them clutter up the orbits of spacecraft, they could push them down so they can burn up.
1: In terms of when this will all be over, if all goes well.
0: It sounds dramatic. A spacecraft has been sent to catch a falling satellite, but it's more slow space ballet than a sporting achievement. It's going to slowly catch up with it to a distance of about 6 miles. That's going to take between 3 to 4 weeks. Then it's going to take photographs. The engineers on the ground are then going to study them, decide what to do next. And then over a matter of days, possibly weeks, it'll get closer, then grab on. It's like carrying a Ming vase. They don't want to damage it, having got this far. They're going to lift it up very slowly. It's going to take maybe 3 to 4 months to take it back to its full orbit. And then once it's settled, it'll take another month before it becomes full operations. It's like a science fiction film. So let's stay tuned for the next exciting installment.
1: Pallab Ghosh there reporting. You're listening to The Newsroom from the BBC World Service. Interpol has named a woman believed to have disguised herself as a man who is wanted over a bombing in Monaco, which reportedly targeted a Ukrainian tycoon with links to Russia. Anastasia Berezovska from Ukraine, who has a tattoo, possibly of a snake on her right arm, has been identified as the suspect. The 39-year-old has reportedly since been spotted in Germany. The Times Paris correspondent David Chazan has been following the story.
2: The CCTV footage showed a person wearing a black fisherman's hat and a black top who everybody thought was a man until a witness who had had some sort of interaction with this person went forward to the police and said, I think she's a woman. And they then managed to trace her. They traced a German registered rental car she had been using in Monaco, which was then driven into France, into Italy, and from Italy across several other European countries, and apparently back to her home in Germany, where she is believed now to be living. So I get the impression that the Monaco authorities are hopeful that there will be an arrest soon. What the deputy public prosecutor has said is that the investigation has revealed that there are accomplices, that Berezovska did not act alone, and that there was also somebody behind this bombing who apparently ordered her to carry it out. All very mysterious, no further details given, but the prosecutor also said that the investigation was by no means over, and he was hopeful that accomplices would soon be identified.
1: David Chazan. The world has to act to prevent more atrocities in Sudan. That's the call made by the UN Human Rights Chief Volker Turk. There are warnings that the city of El Obeid could be about to suffer the same fate as El Fasher, where thousands of people were massacred last October after it fell to the rebels of the Rapid Support Forces. The Sudanese army has struggled to stop the rebels from reimposing their blockade on El Obeid after breaking a long siege last year. Aid agencies say humanitarian

0: barren corridors remain closed, leaving displaced families without assistance. The UN's Human Rights Council has been discussing all of this at an emergency session in Geneva, from where Imogen Folks reports.
1: It's not the first time the UN has warned of impending slaughter. In Rwanda, more than 30 years ago, some officials tried to raise the alarm, but genocide was not prevented. In the Bosnian town of Srebrenica, there were warnings too. But when Serbian forces invaded, 8,000 Bosnian men and boys were shot. Last September, the UN's human rights chief, Volker Turk, warned of atrocities in the Sudanese city of El Fasher. The world failed to act. A month later, the city fell. Today, Volker Turk said he feared history would repeat itself.
2: In 3 days, 6,000 people got killed, at least. We have seen kidnappings, abductions, mass rape. People disappeared. And that's what I fear will happen now in El Obeid.
1: The UN Human Rights Council has no peacekeepers. It cannot sanction. The UN Security Council can, and it's supposed to listen to its human rights chief.
2: The Security Council has teeth. The Security Council can do something about it. And when it comes to the prevention of atrocity crimes, I hope that the Security Council lives up to its responsibilities of prevention.
1: But the Security Council has been paralyzed for years by disagreements between its five veto-wielding permanent members: the US, China, Russia, France, and the UK. Some member states want to end the use of the veto in decisions on preventing atrocities. They argue no single country presented with evidence of such violence should be allowed to stop the world intervening.
0: Imogen Folks reporting. Next to Pakistan, where authorities are investigating a syndicate suspected of smuggling human placenta from hospitals in order to make anti-aging injections. Let's get more on this one from our global affairs reporter, Ambarasan Ethirajan. What more do we know about this case?
3: It all started with the police raid in one of the flats in the capital, Islamabad, a few days ago, where police said they found several kilograms of a human placenta, and they were all in the process of being dried and then before being shipped abroad. And they have arrested five people, including three Chinese nationals. And initially, according to police, the suspects told them it was a sheep's placenta and it was being sent for some purpose. But then later on, when they checked, it was a human placenta. And they uncovered about 500 kilograms of this human placenta. This is an illegal processing facility. And they are suspecting that they are being exported to Southeast Asia. And according to police, probably this is being used to make anti-aging injections, even though there is no proof or no scientific evidence to suggest that. But what the officials are saying is that they are doing further investigation because they are suspecting there is a wider group of people. It is not them alone. It is the waste management officials, hospital authorities, and also customs and immigration.
0: And this isn't the first time in recent months that the authorities there have busted networks involved in human organ trafficking.
3: There have been previous incidents of where the police have found suspects. They were trying to smuggle out things like kidneys and other organs. And it is a very serious offense. You can get up to 10 years of jail if it is because this is an illegal activity. And sometimes the organs were taken out without the consent of the people also. But what the officials are saying, this federal investigation agency, that this is the first time they've come across what they are trying to assert as a human smuggling of human placenta. They have never heard of this before. But it is, again, something that the authorities are now investigating further, and they have widened their net and they find out other people involved in this operation.
0: OK, for now, thank you. Our global affairs reporter, the Ambarasan Ethirajan. Now, social media use is central to the lives of young people around the world, but it's also been widely linked with a rise in mental health issues. What's remained undefined is a causal link between the two. Now, researchers in the UK have published a study which they say dives deeper into how social media affects the mood of young people. It's been led by Sarah Baumeister, who's a senior scientist at the research group Brainwaves.
4: we actually have data that tells us that according to the motivation of

0: of young people's drive to use social media, it has a differential impact on their mental health and well-being. So, for example, if they're going to use social media for avoidance and harmful motivation, so that has a negative impact on their mental health and well-being. But if they're going to social media for recreational and social purposes, it actually has a positive impact on their mental health
1: and
0: well-being.
1: What do you mean by harmful motivation? Sorry, I don't, can you give me an example?
0: Yes, so for example, if they're going to perhaps social media to compare themselves with each other or criticise, then that actually has a negative impact on their mental health. But if they're going there, for example, to learn a new skill, to chat with their friends and family, that has a very positive impact on their mental health and well-being.
2: Sarah Baumeister speaking to Johnny Diamond. Now, it's a love story that's been shrouded in secrecy all week between the English teacher and the gym teacher. I am, of course, talking about the highly anticipated wedding of the billionaire pop singer Taylor Swift and the American football player Travis Kelce. It's expected to take place in New York in a few hours' time, and speculation about the ceremony has been building and bubbling ever since the couple got engaged last August. Now, fans have been gathering outside the rumoured venue, which is Madison Square Garden, for a chance to see the NFL Super Bowl champion and Swift, the pop princess, whose worldwide Eras tour is the highest grossing concert tour in history. Our North America correspondent Neda Taufik is there.
3: It's been called the wedding of the century. Global superstar Taylor Swift and three-time Super Bowl champion Travis Kelce are attracting the kind of attention usually reserved for royal weddings. The couple are expected to welcome 1,000 guests tonight at Madison Square Garden for an event that's estimated to have cost $20 million, although the couple have not publicly confirmed anything. Midtown Manhattan has been transformed into a high-security zone with heavy police presence, street closures all around the arena, and barricaded areas for the influx of fans and paparazzi. Fans passing by to catch a glimpse were excited but divided about the venue.
4: I thought it was going to be something with like more gardens, more flowers, more like, I don't know, tropical. I think they're probably really happy together if they got married so fast, and I hope it's a beautiful wedding, but I think that they should do it somewhere that's less inconveniencing to the general populace of New York City.
5: We're just scoping out everything that's going on. We're trying to see if we can catch any glimpse of anything of this royal wedding.
6: It's definitely really inspirational to see where she's come to, and it makes me really want to like be there and see everything going on.
3: After a smaller, intimate pre-party of around 100 guests last night, tonight's main celebration is far bigger. Though the list hasn't been officially announced, celebrities spotted in New York include Dua Lipa, Ed Sheeran, Phoebe Waller-Bridge, and Graham Norton, who snagged an invite on his show. A uniting of the worlds of entertainment, sport, and fashion to celebrate what has moved beyond a love story to become a cultural phenomenon.
2: Neda Taufik reporting. Just a quick score update from the last 32 match between Australia and Egypt. Currently 28 minutes played and Egypt have a 1-0 lead. They'll play the winner of Argentina against Cape Verde, which is later. Thanks for listening to this edition of The Newsroom with me, Ankur Desai.
7: Thank you for joining us. In half an hour, it's BBC Conversations.
8: We will hear the stories of those in Venezuela who survived the twin earthquakes that hit the north of the country. Some have been made homeless. Others have lost the friends they care about the most. All are angered by a lack of aid and resources.
7: That's followed by crowd science, asking how did plants evolve to attract animals?
9: The big trick of using an animal, an insect, a bird, etc., that means that you're more efficient. You're not just wasting a lot of sperm and energy. And so using a pollinator means that you get a delivery of your sperm to your eggs.
7: And at 21 GMT, the interview sits down with dating app CEO Jackie Yantos.
10: In the UK, as one example, we know that almost half of Gen Z individuals in the UK are feeling lonely often or always.
7: This is the BBC World Service.
11: So far, only one African side has reached the last 16 at the men's FIFA World Cup, but three more could join Morocco. On Sport Today from the BBC World Service, can Ghana and Egypt progress? And could Cape Verde pull off one of the most sensational upsets in World Cup history when they meet defending champions Argentina? Plus all the latest from the third round at Wimbledon, where the defending men's champion and the women's world number one reach the fourth round. That's all to come in 2 minutes.

0: BBC News with Alan Smith. The African Union has called for an emergency meeting on its military mission in Somalia after Washington said it was ending vital funding. The AU is the leading force supporting Somalia against Al-Shabaab's jihadist insurgency. The UN has warned of a looming humanitarian catastrophe in Sudan's North Kordofan state as the country's brutal civil war continues. It highlighted a pattern of atrocities around the besieged state capital of El Abeid. Pakistani officials are investigating a syndicate suspected of smuggling human placentas from hospitals to make anti-aging injections. Police have arrested five people in connection with the case. India is summoning officials from Meta after an investigation found the tech giant profiting from paid adverts promoting child sexual abuse material on Instagram. BBC I found the ads offered links to messaging apps where the material could be bought. Senior leaders from Russia, Pakistan and Central Asia have paid their respects to Iran's late supreme leader in Tehran. The coffin of Ali Khamenei is on display alongside family members killed at the start of the US-Israeli war. A court in Britain has jailed two Romanian nationals found guilty of stabbing a journalist on behalf of Iran. Puria Zerati works for a Persian language channel critical of the Iranian government. Yemen's Iranian-backed Houthi rebels have warned Saudi Arabia against violating Yemeni airspace. They say Saudi warplanes tried to stop a civilian plane from Iran landing at Sana'a Airport. Thousands of Mercedes-Benz workers have been protesting at plants across Germany against plans by the luxury car maker to make swingeing cuts. Workers face measures including additional hours for no extra pay as well as job losses. And in France, the classic sport of pétanque is in turmoil after four of the country's top players were arrested for match fixing. They include the multiple world champion Dylan Rocher. And that's the world news from the BBC in London.
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8: The first knockout round at the Men's FIFA World Cup is almost complete, but so far, only one African side has made it into the last 16. Can Ghana, Egypt or Cape Verde change that? Welcome to Sport Today from the BBC World Service. I'm Mike McCarthy. Coming up, everything you need to know about the final trio of games from the last 32 at the World Cup. And we'll head live to Wimbledon, where Delith Lloyd is watching the action on centre court.
9: Yes, Mike, where the defending champion Jannik Sinner is safely through to the fourth round. He's joined by evergreen Novak Djokovic, who keeps alive his hopes of winning a record-breaking 25th Grand Slam title. The women's world number one, Aryna Sabalenka, is also safely through to the second week at Wimbledon.
8: We'll be back with Delith later, but we start with the day's action at the World Cup, which is already underway. We can bring in John Bennett, one of the members of our World Cup team, who's in Philadelphia and currently keeping an eye on the first competitive meeting between Egypt and Australia for a place in the last 16. John, there were concerns about a hamstring issue for Egypt's star man Mo Salah, but he has started. And how are his side getting on?
10: They're doing very well. Egypt lead, a goal on 12 minutes. It's Australia 0, Egypt 1. Emam Achour across from just to the right of the D, just outside the box, and he was there to head it in at the back post. His second goal of the tournament, also scored in their opener as well. For Australia, Christian Volpato hits a shot from 25 yards out that flicked the crossbar and flew over. But Egypt are enjoying most of the ball. They have control at the moment. Australia 0, Egypt 1.
8: Well, the winners of that match in Dallas will play the winners of the game coming up in Miami. Can the debutants, Cape Verde, continue their fairy tale World Cup by causing one of the biggest upsets in the history of the tournament?
11: That's a goal! That's a goal! Oh, what? Cape Verde has broken, he has made history tonight!
8: That was the unforgettable sound of Cape Verde fans celebrating back home in the group stage. Now they're taking on the defending champions Argentina in their first ever World Cup knockout match. Let's talk to John about that then. The ultimate

0: ultimate World Cup underdog story, John.
1: Yes, on the BBC Sport website, Mike, they're calling it the biggest World Cup knockout mismatch. And it's hard to argue with that because according to the website Transfermarkt, the whole Cap Verde squad has a value of €54 million. Compare that to Argentina, €807 million. Cap Verde 67 in the rankings, Argentina second in the rankings. What about population size? Cap Verde 500,000, Argentina 45 million. So, of course, Lionel Messi and Argentina, they're going to be expecting a big win. But hold on. Remember 3.5 years ago at the World Cup, Saudi Arabia beat Argentina. And Cap Verde also drew 0-0 against Spain at this World Cup. So maybe there's always a chance, isn't there? Let's get inside the Cap Verde camp. Defender Sidney Lopez Cabral has been talking to our man Manny Jazmi on the More Than The Score podcast.
2: It's amazing. You play against the best. They won the last World Cup. You play against Messi. You play against such a great team, so it's going to be a great game.
3: What have the boys been saying to each other about the Argentina game?
2: It's like we are comparing them with Spain, but we can't because it's not Spain. You know, it's going to be a game a little bit like that, but still, Argentina is a great country and they have great players and they play great football. So it's going to be such a hard game. So we are preparing well for this game and we are confident that we can do another great game.
3: Is that the only topic of conversation now when you have breakfast and when you're in the bus and whenever you're all together?
2: No. We are not so crazy about them. We are more focused on ourselves. That's what every football team, football country does. You have to focus on your own qualities, on your own plan and everything. How we are going to play the game and not how they are going to play the game. Of course, we have to analyze the way they play, but the most important is how we're going to defend, how we're going to attack, and how we're going to press. So we are just focused on ourselves.
3: Will you play in a similar way to how you played against Spain?
2: I don't know if I can say that we're going to play this a similar way because Argentina don't play the same as Spain, but I can say that it's going to be a little bit like the game against Spain.
3: And will you be marking Messi?
2: No, we're not gonna play man to man. We're just gonna play in our positions. And if Messi ended up on the right side, he's gonna play against me. And we will see what's gonna happen. Very excited.
3: How do you feel about Messi playing against you?
2: It's great. I already played against Ronaldo in the summer, and I played against Mbappe, Vinicius, and now I'm gonna play. I played against Lamine Yamal also, and now I'm going to play against Messi. It's like in 1 year I played against all the great players, you know. When I think about it, it's amazing.
3: So what's the team plan for Messi?
2: We are just trying to keep him marked and don't let him get any danger positions.
4: Well, not long to find out until we can see whether Cap Verde can bring that plan to fruition. Sidney Lopez Cabral there. And you can hear that full interview on the More Than The Score podcast, which is available wherever you get your BBC podcasts. Now, can Ghana reach the last 16 at the World Cup for the first time since 2010? They're up against Colombia in New Jersey. A reminder, Morocco, the only African side to win a knockout stage match at this tournament, with five teams from the continent already suffering defeats this week. Here's the Ghana's boss, Carlos Queiroz.
5: We have to make it better. Yeah. So it is in our shoulders to be sure that we add another African team to the next round. That's our duty. There is nothing to compare in football when you go to this stage of everything to the winner, nothing to the loser. Those are the really World Cup start now.
4: John Bennett's still with us. And John, this Ghana team had some problems going into the World Cup, but they proved some pundits wrong in the group stage. Will they have the belief that they can beat Colombia today?
1: Well, I'm talking to you, Mike, from the Philadelphia Stadium, which is where I watched Ghana's last game. They took on Croatia. So I was around the camp for a couple of days. And I have to say, Carlos Queiroz gives them belief. Remember, he's only been in the job since April, but he's completely turned things around. This is a team that lost 5-1 to Austria in a friendly in March, to a team that kept a clean sheet against England here at this World Cup. He's won over the players, he's won over the fans too. His man management seems to be what has been the best thing. He's even been taking part in the team singing and dancing when they play musical instruments in the team hotel as well. He was on the drums in a social media video released not long ago. I've been speaking to Jonathan Mensah, who played for Ghana at the 2010 2010 and 2014 World Cups. And he's been around the camp as well. And he says Kiros gives these players belief.

0: Oh yeah, he's obviously managed, some of the teams in the World Cup in previous years, and he's earned the respect. It's not like, hey, you guys gotta respect me. No, he's earned it, and the boys obviously responding very well to him, and I'm glad to see that. As a manager like that, just manage the team well, and the guys will run through a wall for you. So I'm glad the boys are, very welcoming to him, because sometimes as a coach you might come in this late, short notice, and the boys might not obviously comprehend or understand whatever tactics you want to put out there and all that. But I'm glad the boys grasp onto the formation change and the system change and all that, and what he's trying to instill in the team. So I'm glad he's enjoying his time now, and obviously people of Ghana won the results.
1: And finally, Jonathan, you know all about playing for Ghana in big World Cup games. So how will these Ghana players be feeling right now ahead of this one?
0: So getting to the knockout phase is always good, but you want to even go further, which is getting to the great side. So go out there and fight and fight. I remember the last time we were in the knockout stages, I committed a penalty against the US, and that feeling of us coming back to win that game was unmatched. So I would just encourage the guys, just give all you got, 90 plus minutes, and then if extra time is required, just prepare, and then go out there, fight, because there's nothing like World Cup knockout stages. Go out there, fight, and then get a win. When you get the win, that 2 days off or whatever days off they're gonna get is gonna worth it, and then you're gonna recharge and go again. But before you're able to get all that, you need to go out there and perform. So wishing the guys all the best, and I'll be there to cheer them on.
1: Former Ghana defender Jonathan Mensah there. As for Colombia, Mike, they've only conceded once so far. They finished top of a group which also contained Portugal. So they'll have belief that they can at least emulate what they did in 2014, which has reached the quarterfinals.
2: Should say, approaching half-time, still Australia nil, Egypt 1, a few minutes to go before the break in Dallas. And away from the action, John, let's move on to the big story from Germany. Just a few days on from their World Cup elimination, the country's football association is seeking talks with Jurgen Klopp about becoming their men's national team coach, that after Julian Nagelsmann resigned. And you were at Germany's game against Paraguay when they were knocked out, and Klopp was there as well.
1: He's been a really visible presence, Mike, at this World Cup, covering games from the touchline for German TV. He's got a double act going with a former Germany player, Thomas Müller, who's a big character. He got Lionel Messi's shirt after one game. He's interviewed Nagelsmann as well a couple of times. And now he's favourite to take over from him. So in a statement, the German Football Federation said it will seek talks with Jurgen Klopp. They've added he's already signalled his willingness to take on the position. Nagelsmann, meanwhile, has said the players deserve a chance for a fresh start. But I think German fans and neutrals can start looking forward to the fact that Jurgen Klopp will be Germany coach in the next Euros in 2 years' time. It's looking very likely.
2: Intriguing prospect. And before you go, John, I'm sure one of the big talking points over in the USA must be Cristiano Ronaldo, his World Cup going on after that late and very dramatic win over Croatia on Thursday.
1: One of the best games of this World Cup so far. 2-1 win for Portugal over Croatia. Ronaldo getting his first ever knockout stage goal. Gonzalo Ramos with a late header as well to win it for Portugal. Croatia had a late goal ruled out. It was poignant, that win, because today marks 1 year since the death of the Portugal and Liverpool forward Diogo Jota. The players wore his 21 shirt after the game. And Ronaldo said in the post-match interviews that, they had him in their thoughts. By the way, some breaking news about Ronaldo. He's got a new club manager. He plays for Al Nasser in Saudi Arabia. Ange Postecoglou has taken over at Al Nasser in the Saudi Pro League. Ange Postecoglou, the former Premier League manager, is going to be Cristiano Ronaldo's new boss in Saudi Arabia with Al Nasser.
2: John Bennett, thanks very much for that. That is John Bennett in Philadelphia. Well, goals at a World Cup in his 40s for Cristiano Ronaldo have put him in esteemed company indeed, that of Roger Miller, the two-time African Footballer of the Year, remains the oldest man to score at a tournament, having done so for Cameroon against Russia in 1994 at the age of 42. Newsday's James Copnell has been asking Miller about setting that record.
3: There was no secret. It just means that when you are in shape, we are in good health, we can score goals even at 50 years old. The most important thing is to be physically fit, but also getting a

0: along with your teammates, and then off to the tournament you go.
1: Were you following any special program to be fit, to be in tip-top shape physically at that age?
0: Listen, I've been a sportsman for years. Even before preparing for the World Cups, I was playing tennis, and that gave me strength and power. And my physical trainer supported me so I could go further.
2: Roger Miller. So, Cristiano Ronaldo's penalty helped Portugal into the last 16, where they'll face neighbours Spain. They beat Austria 3-0 on Thursday. And incredibly, it was the first knockout game Spain have won at a World Cup since beating the Netherlands in the 2010 final. Sport Today's Isaac Fannin was watching at the Los Angeles Stadium and spoke afterwards to Spanish football expert Guillem Balague about that long wait for a knockout win.
3: You're going to have to find another stat. That was an impressive one. That actually, since 2010, we'd only beaten Australia, Iran, Costa Rica, and Uruguay, and Saudi Arabia.
4: That's crazy.
3: Not very impressive. And as you say, no won in the knockout stages. Very quickly, after winning the World Cup, Del Bosque says, in Brazil, same guys. They just didn't care at that point. And then you had 2 days before the World Cup starts, Lopetegui gets the sack. And then Luis Enrique wasn't given the time or the patience or the respect for what he was trying to do. And against Morocco, we were knocked out. So that's the explanation of what has happened. And he's every 4 years. Is that enough evidence to actually make a big story about it? Maybe not, but we've stopped that now.
5: 2010, this team won the World Cup. Just wanted to talk to you about the maybe comparisons between this team and the 2010 teams. Do you see many?
3: Yeah, it's a different generation. We didn't have a superstar. Lamine can be that guy. We had a very serious team. Serious as in solid, and we didn't concede a lot. Maybe a couple of goals only in the whole World Cup. That was serious about the profession. They know what they had to do to beat Germany or to beat Holland or whatever. Here, there's a bit more fun. This is a team, these are youngsters, right? So Lamine says, yeah, we're going to win the World Cup. And Eric Garcia, who's not a kid, but he's, yeah, we're going to win the World Cup. And there's a sense of kindergarten about it, of people that just got no fear. Lamine was three when we won the World Cup. So what has happened since, unless you reminded him, it just doesn't stick in his head. So he's okay. There's no fear. They come out with a spring in the feet that I don't recognize. I'm closer to 2010 and that kind of people than them. But, you know, that's the new generation. Let them be, because that's given us a lot of success and happy moments.
5: Guillaume, always great chatting to you. It's going to be a fascinating matchup for Spain. They next play in Dallas in the round of 16.
2: Isaac Fannin there. A couple of other headlines to bring you before we head to Wimbledon. In Formula One, Lewis Hamilton put his Ferrari on pole for Saturday's sprint race at the British Grand Prix. Hamilton was 11/1000ths of a second quicker than championship leader Kimi Antonelli, who's second on the grid in his Mercedes. And the four-time Tour de France winner Chris Froome has retired from professional cycling. Froome, who was born in Kenya to British parents, won the Tour in 2013, 2015, 2016 and 2017. Only four men have won the title more often. Well, let's take you to Wimbledon then, where it's day five of the championships. The men's defending champion Jannik Sinner and the women's world number one are through to the fourth round. Sport Today's Delith Lloyd is on centre court.
6: Mike, hello. Yes, what a day it's been again. It's been a fantastic week weather-wise. We've had drama, excitement as well every day. The tennis has been brilliant, and wins today for both the men's and women's world number ones in the third round. We'll have more on Aryna Sabalenka's victory in a moment, but first, Jannik Sinner. He beat American Jenson Brooksby in straight sets on court one and is starting to play his way into the tournament. He was asked by the BBC's Rishi Prasad afterwards why he gestured towards the crowd asking for more noise, which is something he not often does.
7: I don't know. you know, trying to here we go. Very unusual, but I needed that today. You know, I was break up, of course, trying to serve out. Couldn't Then we had some, again, I had a couple of match points, couldn't use them. So, you know, I tried to rush to the finish line. So, you know, it helped me today. So thanks for pushing me.
6: A happy sinner there in the end. Well, next up for the world number one and defending champion will be the Japanese player Shintaro Mochizuki, who's ranked 151st in the world. The

0: 23-year-old was the junior champion here in 2019, and this is the furthest the 23-year-old has gone in a Grand Slam after he shocked the 23rd seed Spanish teenager Rafael Hodar. There was also a win for Novak Djokovic as well. The seven-time champion keeps his hopes alive of recording that elusive 25th Grand Slam title. He seems to be rolling back the years as well this week. Age 39 years young, of course. So how many chances or more chances is he likely to get, do we think, at a record-breaking slam? Well, he didn't get it all his own way on centre earlier. He was taking on the Frenchman Arthur Rinderknecht, and after racing to a two sets to love lead on centre, Rinderknecht won the third 6-1 before Djokovic pulled it out of the bag in the fourth. And that victory was a record-equalling 105th, yes, 105th win at Wimbledon for Djokovic to level with Roger Federer.
1: Obviously, to be able to make history of this sport is a huge honor and privilege, and particularly here. You know, I've said it many times, and, you know, it's always been a dream childhood tournament of mine. And, you know, I just, obviously, I'm not thinking really about whether it's going to be 105, 6, 4, you know, I'm just really trying to win that match on a given day. You know, today I was quite stressed out, you know, more tension than honestly than usual. I knew it was going to be a very challenging match for me, which it turned out to be. Just happy to overcome this. And yeah, I propose a matchup between me and Roger for 106. You know, whoever wins gets. Let's just stop it here and let's call Roger to come.
0: Okay. Absolutely. Djokovic bantering on court with the BBC's Annabelle Croft there. Always loves to please the crowd. What we'd pay to see Federer and Djokovic at it again on centre court here at Wimbledon. Djokovic, though, in the fourth round, will now play Russian Roman Safiulin. Now, the qualifier has had to battle many injury problems in recent seasons. He had to come through qualifying here. He was visibly upset on court after his win today, and as well when he spoke to Kat Daniels afterwards. Safiulin knocked out the Brazilian youngster João Fonseca to set up a fourth round match, as I say, with Djokovic.
2: It came from the harsh times, I would say. It was not an easy period, like with the injury. Yeah, I mean, as I said, it was not an easy time, and yeah, I'm happy to be back on the level and playing this tennis on the grass again. So yeah, hopefully I will continue this one and no injuries, and gonna improve the ranking in the game.
3: Coming through qualifying, two really tough five setters, and then taking out the rising star in tennis, João Fonseca. You must be incredibly proud of yourself.
2: Yeah, I'm super proud of the first like two matches, like because I had like recently like losing the five sets and also like three sets tie breaks in the end, like where it was not enough a little bit. So here I perform like very well at this tie break, so I gave it all, and yeah, I think I deserve to win it.
3: What's clicked for you this week? I think this is a place that's always inspired you, hasn't it? You're a former quarterfinalist.
2: Yeah, it's a special place. Like, I never played as a junior here, so when I came 2023, I was like so like happy to see this like around, and I just played once qualis at 2021, I think, and I lost there and never been on site, and it was great experience for me to be here and then also performing well. Also first match five sets, and then I start to get my rhythm, and then like, yeah, I lost to Yannick, but he was playing really good that time, so now it's even better.
3: How is the body feeling? Because, you know, we've touched on the fact that you've had this time injured, coming through your injury, all the qualifying, 2 5-set matches, then the big tough one against Fonseca. How are you feeling physically?
2: In general, very good. Like, well, I was working a lot of physically to be like ready for this one, so now it was the right time to show it, and body feels good. Like, of course, like a little bit tiredness, soreness, but in general, I can play like maybe one more 5-set if I need it even more. So I will do like my best here.
3: Novak Djokovic in the next round.
2: Yeah.
3: How will you go about preparing for that one? Because obviously you've got to get over the emotions of this win first.
2: Yeah, I mean, I played against him like 3 times already, I think, and only like one time I was really close to get a set against him. The rest 2 times, like, he just destroyed me. So, yeah, hopefully this time I will find the way to make him problems and to make him suffer on court, and maybe

0: that's one going to help me to beat him.
1: You can make him cry.
0: I will try, yeah.
2: Roman Safilin there, very emotional, speaking to the BBC's Kat Downs.
3: And Delith, you mentioned Aryna Sabalenka. How straightforward was her win today?
2: Yes, I did mention her, Mike. I mean, relatively untroubled, I think it's fair to say. She was playing the former French Open champion Yelena Ostapenko on centre. You never know what kind of matchup you're going to get, particularly when Ostapenko is on court. But Sabalenka, relatively straightforward 6-4, 6-4 win. The world number one as well spoke afterwards about how she continues to work hard to better herself on grass. And also through to the fourth round for the first time at Wimbledon, Naomi Osaka, where she'll face... Yes, you've guessed it, Sabalenka in the fourth round. Now, that is expected to be a very tasty matchup. Now, the four-time Grand Slam champion Osaka beat Daria Kasatkina in straight sets 6-1, 6-3. And the Japanese, as you may have heard this week on Sport Today, she's been wowing the crowds with her walk-on outfits, sporting a full-length white kimono ahead of her first-round match. She then wore a full-length ruffle skirt in her second round. Today, Mike, she was back in the full kimono. And you may recall at the Australian Open earlier this year, Osaka walked onto court wearing a jellyfish-inspired outfit. And at the French Open, she was wearing a glittering gold dress and flowing black skirt, which she described at the time as the Eiffel Tower at night. Fascinating character, Osaka. It was also her daughter Shai's birthday yesterday. She turned 3. So how did they celebrate?
4: I don't think I should be telling you this, but she was kind of bad yesterday, so... We tried to take her to the park, but then she needed to go to timeout, so we're going to take her to... We're going to try to take her to the park again today. But yeah, I mean, it was an awesome birthday. I mean, she blew out her candle. She made a wish, so I hope her wish is to behave better, but if not... I mean, today's a new day for her, so...
2: Naomi Osaka juggling motherhood. Love that, the fact that her daughter wasn't behaving on her birthday. Elsewhere today, 4th seed Jessica Pegula is through. 7th seed Coco Gauff has just won in the last few minutes on court one. Former champion Barbora Krejcikova, the 10th seed Karolina Mukova are also through to the second week at Wimbledon, as too is Belinda Bencic. Ivo Jovic, I should say, from America. Currently on centre, I'm watching the 3rd seed Felix Auger-Aliassime. He's playing Michael Zheng from the US. And you might have heard the umpire there say they're heading for an opening set tiebreak. Still pretty packed here on centre court, though, heading into Friday evening. And some good news to bring you, Mike, to finish. It does look as though Serena and Venus Williams will play women's doubles on Saturday. That's tomorrow. There had been a bit of a doubt over Williams' fitness after that injury she picked up on Tuesday playing singles. Cannot wait for that. Apparently, they're to play on a court, quote, to be arranged, unquote. I'll give you 3 guesses where they're going to end up playing.
3: I might only need one. Delith Lloyd, thanks very much indeed. Live from Centre Court at Wimbledon. That's as far as we go on Sport Today. A reminder, though, you can follow all those stories from Wimbledon and the World Cup, where Egypt lead Australia at halftime by a goal to nil in the last 16 on the BBC Sport website. 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

ignored. Iski, Iski. She shook the mer-dog ever so gently because he had seemed to be falling asleep. Who knows where the number three might lead us? We have new things to do and see, so let's get with it. Ringlet peered ahead. There was a glow, a sea village, she hoped, with a shop that sold food and possibly even batons. She cheered up at the thought. And then the glow turned into a conched shape, structure, hovering to one side of the number three, bobbing gently up and down. Ninky's Boutique, Mer Dog Accessories, Tail Decor and Embellishments. The boutique was constructed entirely of pink coral, and she could see, as she swam towards it, a constant flow of glamorous merwomen going in and out. One by one, they grasped and turned an ornate pair of wings covered with glittering gemstones, which functioned as the door handle. Each of them held a delicate gilded cage, and in each of the cages was a tiny mer-dog. She edged closer, and when there was a gap in the comings and goings, swam quickly towards the boutique and slipped inside. What pandemonium! The yapping, the fluttering of wings, and the tinkle of seashell tails, all of it coming from the cages that the merwomen were carrying. From floor to ceiling were jars of shiny powders and shimmering potions and boxes with jewels and baubles spilling out of them. An old merwoman with messy grey hair swam about, unscrewing the lids and opening cabinets. If your daughter's a bit of a wanderer, she was saying, reaching up to take a jar down from a shelf, then I recommend a sprinkle of sea pepper on her merdog's tail. It will stop her from getting lost in some unsavoury part of the ocean until she's older. She unscrewed the jar and dusted the puppy with the powder. There you are. She won't dare to leave the local pond. Bored, but safe. I have the opposite problem, said a dark-haired merwoman, dragging a reluctant merdog from the cage. My daughter won't do anything but stare in the mirror and brush her hair. A scraping of granite cliff chips, called out the old merwoman, who Ringlet realised must be Ninky, gliding to another shelf. Dab it on the puppy's tail. He'll be off and she'll follow, and they'll be plummeting down ravines in no time. Expensive, but effective. I see the tin's empty. I go upstairs and refill it. Ringlet watched as Ninky swam over to a curved balustrade in the far corner of the shop and hauled herself up it spindle by spindle, disappearing through an opening at the top. She was curious, what's up there? But then there was a loud ding-dong. The door was flung open and a torpedo of water shot across the room. The dogs began to squeal. Inside the torpedo was a merwoman. She popped herself out. Where's Ninky? She slapped her tail and glared. A chubby merwoman swung around to face the newcomer. Calm down, she said. Ninky's gone upstairs to get some. This is the third time I've had to return damaged goods. She held up a cage. Look, my daughter bonds with them, but they go all limp on her. She's got an odds and ends box, said the chubby merwoman. She might be able to fix you up for something remedial. It's too late for an odds and ends box. Whatever got sprinkled on Fisky's tail was past its used by date. Tell her I'm returning tomorrow. My money back guarantee. There was a collective gasp. Ninky wouldn't sell defective goods, said one of them, would she? The merwoman made a cross noise in the back of her throat, dropped the cage on the counter, squeezed back inside the torpedo wave and exited the boutique with a loud hiss. What's even next? Said another customer.

We should check the expiry dates on the bottom of the jars, called out another. Jewels don't expire, said the first. Her dog was covered from head to tail in gemstones, and only its eyes were showing. Do they? Busy merwomen upturned the jars and scanned boxes of jewels and baubles for anything that might indicate out-of-date trinketry or stale potions. I'll tell you, Ninky wouldn't do that, said the first voice again. She's odd, but she's not dishonest. In the flurry of anxious activity, nobody noticed as Ringlet moved to the counter. Wake up, you. She tapped Fisky on the nose and took him out of the cage. That old merwoman will know what to do with you, she thought. Food, somewhere to rest, and who knows, maybe even a baton. Holding a mer dog under each arm, she swam over to the balustrade and slipped up to the upstairs room. In contrast to the neatness of the boutique downstairs, this room was so cluttered there was hardly any room to move. Ribbons of indigo silk spun from the webs of spiderfish hung from the ceiling. Boxes of bobbly buttons made of octopus suckers sat next to the green coils shaped from the shed skin of chameleon fish. On the wall, crowded closer together, were translucent bottles with trembling jellies and gloopy-looking elixirs. Over by a window, staring at her, was Ninky. Ringlet stared back. Ninky's hair circled her head like an orb of fragile spider webs. Up close, she was mysterious, thought Ringlet, and possibly magical, which might be useful. This is Fisky, said Ringlet finally. He, got returned. Ninky took the mer dog. They're well-meaning, and they want their daughters looked after, so they go to no end of trouble. But they don't know, or want to know. Know what? Asked Ringlet vaguely. Do you have a baton by any chance? Listen to me, Mergirl. Look at this dog. Can't you see? He's drooping. His ears, his tail, his wings. He might have had an allergic reaction to something. A baton? A sticky thing? Any kind of stick would do. Ninky lowered her voice. Are you the one? That kind of sounds familiar, replied Ringlet. I remember Mer Spirulina saying I was the one. She lowered her eyes. The one who was irresponsible, the one who didn't keep the rules, the one who wasn't welcome back. No, said Ninky emphatically. I mean, the one. I'm Ringlet, Mergirl from the Kelplands, said Ringlet. She felt nervous. Ninky was starting to sound more odd than mysterious. The one what? She added. The great eternal restlessness is fading, whispered Ninky. She who sleeps must wake. I don't know what you're talking about, said Ringlet. She's worse than odd. She's spooky. What's fading? Everything, said Ninky. The currents are slowing. Some have even stopped. The daisy chain is clogged with small stagnant ponds. Not at all normal for a spring current. The pick you up and toss you out is duller than a dimwit fish, and she swam over to a chest of drawers, now the mer dog's. The number three, said Ringlet, did feel a bit odd the way it, excuse us, called a voice from downstairs that Ringlet recognised as the chubby merwoman's. We've run out of parfum, and no scaring that poor little mergirl with any of that fading and eternal restlessness rigmarole. Looks like it's been through cried enough already. Ninky pulled open a drawer. It was like it had the hiccups, continued Ringlet. She stared into the drawers. Inside were mer dogs.

0: She watched as Ninky placed Fisky alongside the others. "They all had the flops," said Ninky. "And so does your mer dog. It's just not too advanced. At night, I find these little animals lost and floating. At first, it was just one. But now there are more and more. I bring them back here. If I didn't, they'd be cast into the clag."
1: "The clag?"
0: Ringlet's eyes widened in horror. "That's just the made-up place."
1: "No, it's not," said Ninky.
0: She reached up to the top of the drawers. "No currents, no deliveries," she explained. "So this is my last drop of anti-flop elixir. One drop per day for your dog as a preventative. It'll be just enough."
1: "Enough for what?"
0: Ringlet looked at the tips of Isky's motionless wings and shook them.
1: "See? They work fine."
0: "He was napping. I need to stop mollycoddling him."
1: "Enough to take on the task," said Ninky.
0: She swam over to where Ringlet was holding Isky. She pulled the dropper from the bottle of anti-flop elixir, grasping each side of the dog's jaw, pulled it open and squirted. "Time is running out, Ringlet of the Kelplands. The mer dogs will only recover if someone takes on the task. Are you the one?"
1: "I guess I could be," said Ringlet, shrugging. "If there's no one else."
0: Downstairs, the door chimed ding-dong again. A mer woman with a gigantic vermilion tail appeared in the doorway. Peering out from behind her was a mer girl with dark, tidy hair curled in a tight bun at the nape of her neck. Her bright eyes darted around the shop.
1: "You," said the Grand Mermaid in a tone of voice you didn't argue with, "can wait outside."
0: "Are you sure I can't come in, madame?" The tidied-haired mer girl looked desperate. "I'm good with matching things, you know I am. I could..."
1: "Really?"
0: "Shingon." The Grand Mermaid smiled sweetly. "The science of accessorising is a speciality field requiring years of study, and study is scarcely one of your strong points, is it, my poppet?"
1: "I could learn," said Shingon, edging her way inside the door.
0: "I'd like to at least look. I'll decide what you look at. All that sparkle, you might overdose on it. And then where would we be?
1: As for your talents,
0: most of which I have yet to uncover, and thanks to my tireless efforts on your behalf, I surely in due course will.
1: Your talents, my dear, lie in the mundane and the commonplace, the trivial, monotonous and minute of every day. Now swish off, be a good little mer and do as you are told."
0: The vermilion-tailed Grand Mermaid slammed the door shut and sailed over to the cabinet in the corner. A scuttering of crabs scuttled behind her, leaving pinprick trails of tiny bubbles.
1: "A clean quant? Or two, methinks. And with Derby Day coming up, the bigger, the better."
0: The chubby merwoman looked up, wondering if the remarks were directed at her. She was the only customer left in the shop, and she was coating her merdog's wings with red paint from the bottle marked Explosive Sunburst. As the Grand Mermaid rattled on the cage door, the dog wiggled and growled.
1: "That's a pretty little thing," cooed the Grand Mermaid. She stretched out an elegant hand as if to stroke the puppy.
0: "Maybe you know where the key is." The chubby merwoman frowned. She did not like the look of those long, pointed fingernails, each one painted a glaringly bright shade of electric blue, and she grabbed her merdog back.
1: "Ning is upstairs," she said, "sorting out a lost ragamuffin mergirl. You can hear them talking, plastering on about restlessness and fading and what have you. She'll be down in a minute." The chubby merwoman turned back to her task. So she did not see the Grand Mermaid stiffen, nor did she see her glide over to the bottom of the balustrade, where she hovered listening.
0: Upstairs, Ninky reached up and pulled down a tattered box labelled Odds and Ends. She fossicked around in the box and produced a flowered petal bathing cap.
1: "Lost property from the upworlds," she said. "I knew it would come in handy. It'll stop the bad smell, and it'll

felt folks staring. She pulled the cap down over Ringlet's head and tucked in the off-ended strands of hair inside. "Much better," she said. "Now, about the task." "Tell me then," said Ringlet reluctantly. "The great eternal restlessness is fading." "Is it now?" she sighed. She swam slowly along the edge of the bottom shelf, which was full of lichen-covered twigs. "She who sleeps must wake," continued Ninky. "Are you listening or aren't you?" "I'm listening," said Ringlet, extracting a twig. "That shouldn't be too hard. So what do you want me to do?" "There's a flame," said Ninky. "It's hidden in an upward rock pool. Find the flame and take it to her. Place it in her hand to wake her up." "The upworlds?" Ringlet was suddenly interested. "You can't go there without a 50-page permit from the Council of Cornopia. And even if I did apply..." "Well, seriously?" And she thought, "They're not likely going to give me permission for anything anytime soon." She replaced the twig. It was too flimsy, and Miss Berluna wouldn't be fooled for 1 minute. She moved up to the second shelf and stopped. It wasn't quite the same as the broken one, but it was definitely a baton. "Well," she thought, "how easy was that?" So much for Miss Berluna saying it was irreplaceable and all. She pulled it out carefully and looked at Ninky and grinned. "All righty," she said. "It looks like I have a bit of spare time, and as far as any permit goes, breaking one more rule isn't going to make any difference." Iski swished his tail. "Go, Brightside, adventure, bring it on." Ringlet put the baton back on the shelf. She would return it for it later, after she made a brief detour to the upworlds, found the flame, and woke up she who sleeps. It couldn't be that hard, could it? Ninky looked at her. "Are you sure?" she said. "The great eternal restlessness is fading," said Ringlet. "Whatever that means. It doesn't sound good. We can't have the currents hiccuping all over the place and Murdoch's getting the flops." Ninky began to fill the empty tin with granite cliff chips. She dropped a pinch onto Iski's tail. "For courage as well as plummeting down ravines," she said. "Cool," said Ringlet. "I like ravines." "Are you sure about this?" said Ninky. "Because I'm sure," said Ringlet. "She who sleeps must wake." Ninky reached out and ran her fingers through the mad dog's tail. "Interesting. Your mother sprinkled disobedience on your mad dog's tail. I've never encountered that before. But mothers know what's best. And there's something else as well." She shook the tail gently. "Integrity. I suppose she has her reasons, but no other mother. Mostly, it's kindness, patience, politeness. The usual ones." "Can I have that stick?" said Ringlet, pointing. "Someone's waiting for it back home." "You're younger than I thought you'd be," said Ninky doubtfully. "Then, yes, it'll still be here." "I'm ingenious," said Ringlet, "and disobedient," she added with slightly less enthusiasm. "I'll be back in no time." Chignon, the tidied hair mergirl, felt discouraged. Nothing she ever did seemed to be good enough for Madame. "I need to remember how lucky I am," she told herself. She knew that working for Madame, who was a stellar mermaid, and therefore the total embodiment of fairness and nobility, was extremely prestigious. And if she didn't measure up, there were screeds of mergirls eager to take her place. Not that Chignon had ever seen them, because whenever they approached a town, merfolk scarpered out of the way as quickly as possible. It was difficult to make friends when everyone avoided you. She scanned outside of the boutique, searching for a chink that might allow her to peep through and see what was happening inside. This part of the shop's exterior was plastered all over with posters, everything from picnics to parties,
help

0: required to half-priced hairbrushes. One poster dominated the others. Annual Derby Day. Don't miss out on this once-year event. All day passes. Grand parade at noon. Gaze upon our glorious patron. Platita, sixth of the seven stellar mermaids. Fairground. Play at your peril. Nixie Seahorse Salon. All-you-can-eat buffet at Quiver de Jour. Underneath was a picture of a seahorse. It was Sorbet, who was this year's favourite and tipped to win. The horse, a delicate shade of green, had two muscular prancing front legs and a long serpentine tail. Unbeatable, read the caption, seeing is believing. Chignon cheered up, because she would be seeing, wouldn't she? Madame was the guest of honour at the Derby Day parade. And as her personal assistant, Chignon would be seated with her in the VIP box. And maybe, just maybe, she would be allowed to present the trophy. Carry the trophy, Chignon corrected herself, because it was a gnarly hunk of carved basalt. And Madame, subject to her constant bouts of fatigue, would no doubt need her to. The door swung open. Chignon whirled around and curtsied. Good day, Madame. I've been studying about Derby. Something's come up. Madame was hissing in her ears so loud it hurt. An urgent task and your lucky day. Chignon, because I am, in my magnanimity, going to give you a day off. She paused, but Chignon did not respond. So straight to the fairground and do try and win me something. Chignon gawped. She wanted to say, but it's night time, and the fairground, play at your peril, wasn't an activity she felt any attraction to whatsoever. But there wasn't time because Madame threw her onto a vicious little current that had appeared out of nowhere, and Chignon found herself hurling off into the darkness. Ringlet swam swiftly down through the empty shop and outside. Really, Ninky was a sweet old mer lady, and she was all on her own looking after a bunch of floppity mer dogs. She tapped the flowered petalled bathing cap. A new fashion trend. Preferable to green, preferable to bald. She would follow the number three because that led everywhere. And eventually, it would lead to the upworlds. Someone would turn up. Of course they would. And tell her where the scrap of flame was to be found. She felt confused about whoever it was that was sleeping, but no doubt the finer details would be revealed. She'd be back home in no time with a good story for all of them. She thought. I need to fix that sign. She opened her handbag and took out her 100% permanent works on all surfaces gold metallic pen. She wrote on the polished exterior of the Shell Boutique, right underneath the sign, Ninky's Boutique, Mer Dog Accessories and Tail Decor and Embellishments, in squashed and untidy lettering because the number three had started up its annoying juddering again, plus 24-hour emergency care for mer dogs. Works on all surfaces, she thought. Really, truly useful. The oceans may have paused, but our adventure is far from over. Join Libby next Saturday at 9:30 a.m. as we continue exploring Ringlet and the Day the Ocean Stopped by Felicity Williams, published by Ahoy, an imprint of the Cube Press. 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
1: 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We're diving in 3, 2, 1. Kia ora and welcome back to Parisha's Book Club, the only place on the radio where stories jump off the page and take you on an awesome ride. Today, we are diving into a classic that is packed full of secrets, sneaky plans, and the absolute best dad in the entire universe. We are reading Danny the Champion of the World by the one and only Roald Dahl. It is a brilliant story about living in a gypsy caravan, fixing up old cars, and plotting the greatest trick ever played. And joining me in the studio today is our wonderful guest, Sarah. Welcome to the studio, Sarah. How are you doing today?
2: I'm great, Parisha. Thanks so much for having me here. I'm really excited to talk with you about this book.
1: Thank you. Now, usually I do all the talking and tell the listeners about my guests, but today I am passing the mic. Sarah, could you please tell us a little bit about yourself?
2: Sure. So I grew up in Ōtautahi, Christchurch, with my mum and dad and my sister Melanie. And we moved to South New Brighton, which is out by the beach, when I was about 4 and a half. And I lived there until I was 18, and when I came to Dunedin. We lived in a couple of houses in the area and spent, and those houses were on a piece of land called the Spit. So that's between the great Avon Heathcote estuary and the sea. So I spent a lot of time at the library. I was the school librarian at primary school and a school librarian at high school. And I spent a lot of time at the old New Brighton Public Library as well. That was the main shopping centre near our house.
1: Yeah.
2: And then I moved down to Dunedin to go to university and teachers' college. And I studied classics because I read a lot of Asterix books. And studied education because I wanted to be a teacher. And, after I finished studying, I got a permanent job at the library. And, you're seeing a pattern here. And I worked in lots of business libraries in Dublin and London and Christchurch, and worked at the university library. And now I'm the director of Dunedin Public Libraries.
1: Yeah, that's nice. Awesome.

0: Since today's book is all about Danny living in a cozy, tiny gypsy caravan, I have to ask, if you could park a tiny caravan anywhere in the world to just sit and read, where would it be?
1: Oh my goodness. I didn't read the anywhere in the world bit. So I'm just going to think of somewhere really special to me here in New Zealand. And I love the bush and I love the sea because I grew up near the sea and yeah. I love falling asleep listening to the sea. So I think it would have to be maybe somewhere on the Catlins Coast, or another place I absolutely love is Kakanui, which is just south of Oamaru up the coast.
0: Yeah. That sounds dreamy. Now I must ask you one of my absolute usual questions. Do you have a special favourite spot where you just love to curl up and read?
1: I like snuggling up in bed.
0: Yeah.
1: I like having a bit of a sleep in on a Saturday morning because my weeks are quite busy. And we've got two pets, Loki, who's a dog, and Maisie, who's a cat, and they like to come and have a snuggle. And we call that being Snow White when the animals come to you. So when the animals come to you, you just have to stop and spend some time with them. And so when they're having a cuddle in, then I'll read or I'll do some writing.
0: Yeah, that's nice. I love that. Growing up, were you a bit of a mischief maker like Danny, or were you more of a rule follower?
1: I think I was a bit of both. I did follow the rules, but I also took some risks. So I remember when I was at primary school, I got in a bit of trouble because I cut through the back field and through the forest to go home for lunch, which I was allowed to go home for lunch, but I was not allowed to cut through the forest. Oh. So I got in trouble for that. We did a lot of building huts in the forest and at the beach when we were quite young. I can't imagine many parents letting their kids do that these days. A friend and I once biked 50 kilometres to stay in a camping ground.
0: 50 kilometres?
1: 50 kilometres, and then we were a block from home and I knocked her off her bike.
0: Oopsies.
1: Yep. And that same friend and I tried to save a shag, a big water bird, and I wrapped my sweatshirt around it, and then I got covered in lice.
0: Brilliant. Yeah. Now let us do the book in a nutshell. Sarah, so you picked this book. You get to guide us through it. Can you give us a nutshell summary? Who is Danny, and what is his huge top secret adventure?
1: Okay, am I allowed to spill the beans on this? Or am I skating over the top? Okay. So in a nutshell, Danny is a 9-year-old boy who lives with his dad, William, in a gypsy caravan. Danny's mum died when he was 4 months old, so it's just the two of them. And they own and run a garage where they sell petrol and fix cars. And Danny's very talented, and his dad has encouraged him to pursue his passions in mechanics. And he's clearly a really bright kid and he's got a knack for solving problems. So this comes in handy after he learns about the deep, dark secret his dad has. And and then when he has to actually rescue his dad from Hazel's Wood, because his dad gets into a bit of trouble. And then following the rescue, Danny has a terrific idea for a prank to get back at Mr. Hazel, who is the landowner and a really horrible man.
0: Oh.
1: Yeah.
0: Roald Dahl's books are famous for having the most nasty, horrible villains. How bad is the villain in this one, Mr. Victor Hazel?
1: Okay, so on a scale of 0 being least awful to 10 being most awful, I would put him maybe a 7 or 8. Like, he's not totally evil. He's just a really nasty man. So he's of the landed gentry, which means he's upper class, as the English would call it. He's got a lot of money and land, and he earns his income from his tenants, the people who rent from him. So he's an unpleasant character. He's entitled. He's uncaring. He believes because of his place in society, he can do whatever he wants and treat people however he wants.
0: Yeah, like
1: he thinks
0: entitled.
1: Other people are beneath him. He's a bully.

0: silly. And yeah. So not evil, but unfair, closed-minded and ignorant, I would say. And he's a good device in the story for talking about inequality and unfairness in society.
1: Yeah, those are some good words.
0: Mm.
1: Last nutshell question. Without spoiling the big ending, what are the main ingredients that make this book so memorable and who would you recommend it to?
0: Okay, so for me, this is a story about love, trust, and responsibility. And it's about standing up for what you believe in and loyalty and bravery. So you can see that in the relationship with Danny and his dad. And it also raises some questions about ethics, you know, about what's right and wrong.
1: Yeah.
0: And tests those questions for young people. I've already mentioned this, but it sort of challenges thinking about inequity in society. So, you know, it kind of made me think of Robin Hood, you know, stealing from the rich and giving to the poor and yeah. that sort of thing. And I would recommend this book to most children who are 8 and above. Yeah.
1: Perfect. Now that we know the vibe, let us jump into our deep dive discussion. Sarah, the absolute heart of the story is the relationship between Danny and his dad. Why do you think Danny believes his dad is the most marvelous and exciting father any boy ever had?
0: Okay, well, firstly, they only have each other because, of course, Danny's mum and William's wife died when Danny was only 4 months old. And, you know, we're not told why that happened, but I imagine it would have been pretty devastating. There's no other talk of other relatives or close friends, except for the doctor who features in the story. His dad's very passionate and clearly loves Danny deeply and calls him his marvellous darling, which I always thought was just beautiful. William really listens to Danny and asks some questions, and you'll notice that often he poses a question in a way that appears Danny's giving him advice, which I think is really lovely.
1: Yeah.
0: So you can see they have really good, deep conversations. They have a lovely relationship, and Danny's dad knows how to help him develop his talents and test ideas and grow his confidence. And also he's an eye smiler. That means he smiles with his eyes.
1: Yeah.
0: And you can tell someone is genuine when they really smile with their eyes. And he reads Danny wonderful stories, and there's a little Easter egg, I guess you would call it. Do you know what an Easter egg is when you're talking about playing games? It's like there's a hidden story within a story.
1: Oh, yeah.
0: Yeah. So Danny's dad reads Danny the BFG at bedtime.
1: Yeah. They have a very unusual life. They have no electricity, no hot water, and they live right next to a petrol station. Why do you think Roald Dahl made them so simple but so incredibly happy?
0: I think it's to show that happiness is not reliant on being wealthy or having things or even living what might be perceived as a conventional life. I mean, think of lots of families in New Zealand who run shops, and they often live above the shop or behind the shop. So in this case, they live in a caravan next to their place of work.
1: Oh.
0: Yeah. And I think it's all relative, really. And it makes you think about what it is that you need to be happy in yourself, what's important to you, being true to yourself, following your interests, and being content with what you need.
1: Let's talk about poaching. Even though stealing the pheasants from Mr. Hazel's wood is technically against the rules, we end up cheering for Danny and his dad. Why do we want them to get away with it?
0: Well, I think this is because Mr. Hazel is a bully and has been threatening and rude to Charlie and his dad. So it feels like, you know, I always feel like my defences are up for them. You and the other readers might feel this too.
1: Yeah.
0: So we kind of want to support the underdog because we sense that injustice, you know?
1: Yeah.
0: Yeah. So it's a horrible feeling when people are mean and they think they can get away with it because they're bigger or they have more power than you. And while you can understand owners not wanting people snooping around and stealing on their land, it's not okay to set traps for people or have keepers with guns who shoot poachers in the bottom.

0: awesome.
1: Wow.
0: So it was interesting in the story that Dahl explains that because pheasants are wild animals, they're not owned by anyone except when they're on your land. So you can see there's a bit of a legal loophole there that we'll discover. Danny figures out how to exploit that.
1: Yeah. Danny comes with the ultimate plan, the Sleeping Beauty. What does this show us about kids being just as smart, or maybe even smarter than grown-ups?
0: Look, it is a genius plan, you have to admit. I remember being so thrilled hearing this because the first time I came across the story, I was read it by my school teacher. I think I was in year six.
1: Oh, so my age.
0: In the old days, we called that Standard Four. And I was sitting on the carpet squares. We had to sit very still with our arms folded and our legs crossed. He was a terrifying teacher. He was like Mr. Hazel, but he was reading us the story, so he got some points for that. Anyway, so getting back to your question, so Danny has taken in the information about what pheasants like to eat and the information about his granddad's method, the sticky hat, and the information about when and how they sleep, and then he's put all of that together using other knowledge about his dad's medicine to create this fabulous method. So I think it shows you just need to give kids a chance to come up with ideas and give them the opportunity to test them out, right? So many things could have gone wrong. It might not have worked, or the pheasants might have had too much medicine. Anyway, you'll notice that Danny did consider some of the limitations of his plan, like working through it like a science experiment.
1: Yeah, I agree.
0: Yeah.
1: Love that. Deep dive done. Now we're switching pages into our short reading. Sarah, you chose this book, so you get to pick a little moment for us. You can read your favorite part of this book to all of us. Whenever you're ready, please read your passage.
0: Okay. Here I am at the age of 9. This picture was made just before all the excitement started, and I didn't have a worry in the world. You'll learn as you get older, just as I learned that autumn, that no father is perfect. Grown-ups are complicated creatures, full of quirks and secrets, and some have quirkier quirks and deeper secrets than others, but all of them, including one's own parents, have two or three private habits hidden up their sleeves that would probably make you gasp if you knew about them. The rest of this book is about a most private and secret habit my father had and about the strange adventures it led us both into. It all started on a Saturday evening. It was the first Saturday of September. Around 6 o'clock, my father and I had supper together in the caravan, as usual. Then I went to bed. My father told me a fine story and kissed me goodnight. I fell asleep. For some reason, I woke up again during the night. I lay still, listening for the sound of my father's breathing in the bunk above mine. I could hear nothing. He wasn't there. I was certain of that. This meant he had gone back to the workshop to finish a job. He often did that after he tucked me in. I listened for the usual workshop sounds, the little clinking noises of metal against metal or the tap of a hammer. They always comforted me tremendously, those noises in the night, because they told me my father was close at hand. But on this night, no sound came from the workshop. The filling station was silent. I got out of my bunk and found a box of matches by the sink. I struck one and held it up to the funny old clock that hung on the wall above the kettle. It said 10 past 11. I went to the door of the caravan. Dad, I said softly. Dad, are you there? No answer. There was a small wooden platform outside the caravan door, about 4 feet above the ground. I stood on the platform and gazed around me. Dad, I called out, where are you? Still no answer. In pyjamas and bare feet, I went down the caravan steps and crossed over to the workshop. I switched on the light. The old car we had been working on through the day was still there, but not my father. I've already told you he didn't have a car of his own, so there was no question of him having gone for a drive, and he wouldn't have done that anyway. I was sure he would never willingly have left me alone in the filling station at night. In which case, I thought, he must have fainted suddenly from some awful illness or fallen down and banged his head. I would need a light if I was going to find him. I took the flashlight from the bench in the workshop. I looked in the office. I went around and searched behind the office and behind the workshop. I ran down the field to the

0: lavatory. It was empty. Dad! I shouted into the darkness. Dad! Where are you? I ran back to the caravan. I shone the light into his bunk to make absolutely sure he wasn't there. He wasn't in his bunk. I stood in the dark caravan. For the first time in my life, I felt a touch of panic. The filling station was a long way from the nearest farmhouse. I took the blanket from my bunk and put it around my shoulders. Then I went out the caravan door and sat on the platform with my feet on the top step of the ladder. There was a new moon in the sky, and across the road, the big meadow lay pale and deserted in the moonlight. The silence was deathly. I don't know how long I sat there. It may have been 1 hour. It could have been two. But I never dozed off. I wanted to keep listening all the time. If I listened very carefully, I might hear something that would tell me where he was. Then, at last, from far away, I heard the faint tap, tap of footsteps on the road. The footsteps were coming closer and closer. Tap, tap. Tap, tap. Was it him? Was it someone else? I sat still watching the road. I couldn't see very far along it. It faded away into a misty, moonlit darkness. Shall I stop there?
1: That was wonderful. Beautiful. Now we're heading into our fun game. Since Danny and his dad invent brilliant ways to trick Mr. Hazel, we are playing a game called Mastermind or Mischief. I'm going to give you a ridiculous problem and you have to invent a sneaky, harmless trick to solve it. Are you ready?
0: Yes.
1: Problem one. Your annoying neighbour keeps playing loud music at 6 a.m. What is your sneaky plan?
0: Okay, so naughty. I think I would set some music to play at 10 to 6. Something really annoying like Crazy Frog or What Does the Fox Say?
1: Yeah. Problem number two. You really want to eat the last slice of chocolate cake, but your brother is guarding the fridge. How do you distract him?
0: Right. Okay, this calls for a distraction. I think I'd run into the kitchen and tell my brother that his friends are at the door to surprise for him, and then when he's left the room, I'd grab the cake.
1: I love that. Final one. You need to sneak a pet bear dragon into your house without your parents noticing. What is the master plan?
0: Okay, I hope I don't get in trouble with your parents because this plan is bound to work. Okay, you need to have the environment set up first for your dragon, okay? And that's going to take some planning. Then you could crochet a huge tube scarf, all right? You need to wear it for a few weeks so everyone gets used to it. And then, when you're ready to bring the dragon home, you hide the dragon inside the scarf and you can just wear it straight into the house.
1: I might try that. I want to get a bearded dragon as well.
0: I thought you did.
1: You are definitely a master inventor, just like Danny. Now it is time for this week's listener challenge. The Champion of the World Challenge. This week, I want you to spend some gadget-free time with your parent or caregiver. Maybe tell stories in the dark, build a blanket fort to pretend it is a caravan, or just go for a walk and look at the stars together. To wrap up, Sarah, one last question. If this book could give advice to children about spending time with their families, in one sentence, what would it be?
0: Oh, I think making sure you've got time together to, you know, have really good conversations and really know each other. It's easy in our busy lives to be distracted and to, you know, just have quite superficial conversation.
1: Yeah.
0: So I think, you know, making sure you've got time to really understand each other's thoughts is important.
1: Yeah. What a wonderful message. But one last question. You have visited so many places.

0: Which is your favorite country or city and why?
1: Oh, my goodness. I loved Istanbul. I had had a few days there in Turkey, and it's just such a different culture to what I'm used to. I absolutely loved it, felt so safe there. I love architecture and loved visiting the Hagia Sophia and the Blue Mosque and the incredible water system that was built during the Roman times. Thank you.
0: Thank you so much for joining me in the studio today, Sarah.
1: Thank you, Parashe. It's been beautiful.
0: It was an absolute blast talking to you. I'm Parashe. Thanks for turning in. And until next time, stay cheeky and keep turning pages. Ka kite. Thanks for joining our book club. I hope you enjoyed today's pick. 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I'm Parashe. Thanks for joining me. Until next time, keep turning.

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1: So here we are. I've started Googling weird and wonderful plant names. What was the one you came up with?
2: Begonia Darth Vaderiana.
1: Are you sure it's real?
2: Amazing.
1: Kia ora koutou, no mai, haere mai, and welcome to Ōtiporiti Dunedin's Gardening Conversation Show with me, Kieran.
2: And me, Sam. We're a pair of professional gardeners, ever learning more about all things horticultural, sharing our hopes, dreams, successes, and of course, failures in our own gardens.
1: So settle in, rest your feet, park yourself down by the upturned pots, plant labels, and out-of-date seed packets.
2: As we open up the creaky old door and welcome you into the potting shed.
1: Oh, it never gets old listening to that intro. I really like the way we come in together and we say the potting shed. But kia ora koutou, no mai, hoki mai, and welcome back to the potting shed. It's delightful to have you once again. And it's another special episode. We're going to dive straight in. So last time we spoke about the plants that we love to hate.
2: Yes. Get it
1: the right way around. Because today it's plants that we feel like we probably should hate, but actually secretly kind of love.
2: They've won me round.
1: So, last time we got really excited about the first plant, so I'm going to be a little bit more strict. We've got about, 24 minutes, 23 minutes, and we've got six plants. So we've got about, let's say, 3.5 minutes on each plant.
2: Oh,
1: so,
2: my goodness.
1: Okay. Here we go. Let's see how we can stick to that. But let's kick off, Sam. What's number one on your list?
2: Right.
1: Or is it? Are we doing a top three? Is this number three on your list?
2: Three, probably three.
1: Okay, so this is number three on your top three plants that you should hate but kind of love.
2: So I used to really just think of it as a bit of a municipal, a bit of a straggly. I remember it at school just being like just there, and it really didn't offer anything as far as I could remember. And then I saw it used absolutely amazingly, obviously at Great Deal.

0: Dexter. Of course, it's getting a mention again. And it's Cotoneaster horizontalis.
1: Now, it's the horizontalis that's important here, isn't it?
0: Yes.
1: So Cotoneaster

Have you ever wondered if humans and machines are a cosmic match? I am Ocean Jade, and I think the status is complicated. 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
0: Kia ora and welcome to DPA's Notable Radio. I'm your host, Amy Taylor. So this year is an election year. Our general election is held on the 7th of November 2026. Many disabled people are asking important questions about what policies the political parties are offering that will improve the lives of disabled people. Today, we're here to look at some of the key disability issues and the sort of questions you should be asking our politicians and our political parties on their policies in order to make an informed decision about your vote. This program is not to tell you who to vote for. That's absolutely not the purpose of this program. The program is to inform you on the sort of things that might be helpful to think about when questioning your politicians about what they offer and making informed decisions about your vote. So DPA and People First are planning in Dunedin an election forum, and we've got a preliminary date for the 26th of September this year, so that should allow you a little bit of time still to register to vote, with voter registrations closing around the 7th of October. So we should all be enrolled to vote, and we should all be exercising our political rights. So why do elections matter? So when we talk about how many disabled people are in New Zealand, the latest census tells us that it's probably about 17% of New Zealanders are disabled. So we have a significant percentage. So our vote really does count. So when we include family members, whānau, carers, disability affects a significant proportion of the population. So we need to remember that our vote does actually matter. And when we vote, we can instigate change. So unfortunately, disability issues are often not present in election debates. So we need to address this. And we can address this by asking questions of the political parties. Government decisions affect every aspect of our lives. They affect things like disability support, funding, accessible transport, housing, healthcare, education, employment, income supports, and rights and accessibility. So the decisions that are made after this election will directly affect your life, my life, and disabled people across the country for a number of years. So your vote really does matter, and it's really important that you register for voting

and go to the polls. So let's talk about some of the issues that are affecting disabled people, some of the political issues. One of them is disability support services. Now, you will have heard a lot in the media about the disability support services bill. And submissions have recently closed, so we can no longer submit on this bill, but there will be some oral submissions. The current government says its reforms